0: Music from one of the great tenor sax screamers, that was Red Prysock and a tune called Hand Clappin'. Before that, the explosive Jump Blues Shatter, Wynonna Harris, and a thing called That's Me Right Now. You're tuned to The Lost Child, and in this next hour, we are going to keep things moving with a high energy hour of explosive red hot 1940s and 50s rhythm and blues, more saxophone honkers, screamers, and wailers. There is a bit of boogie woogie piano. We have got another tune each from Wynonna and Red, plus we've got music from Louis Jordan and his Timpani Five. We've got Eddie Cleanhead Vincent, Ruth Brown, Big Maybell. We've got a rock and roll sermon and a fire and brimstone church house guitar. We have even got some Louis Prima in the mix and wild and raucous music from the rock and rollin' trend. Years. So turn it up loud, call your friends over, roll back your rugs. We are going to have a great time on your radio today. We continue right now with one of the boogie woogie greats. This is Amos Milburn, Down the Road a Piece.
1: Say, boy, where you going? I saw you going down the street the other night. I wasn't going to where I'd been while I was going. You know, I should like to latch on some of that good boogie woogie tonight. You mean some of that fat boogie? That's what I mean. Well, that's what I mean.

from 1949. That was Brown and Brown, a.k.a. Ruth Brown, and her husband at the time, band leader Jimmy Brown, on a record recorded but not released for many years after that, a tune called Hey Pretty Baby. Stick around for more from Ruth Brown later on in our hour. You're listening to The Lost Child, and right now from Birmingham, Alabama, a founding member of the Bama State Collegians and alum of the Erskine Hawkins Orchestra, this is Paul Bascom and his orchestra in a tune called Pink Cadillac.

You're listening to The Lost Child. Right now, we have got a couple of things from the Triniers, one of the wildest and most criminally under-remembered musical acts in American history. Twin brothers Claude and Cliff Trinier came out of Mobile, Alabama. They briefly attended Alabama State University. They followed the footsteps of Paul Bascom and Erskine Hawkins and others as members of a new generation of Bama State collegians. They went on to hone their chops in the Jimmy Lunsford Orchestra and other swing and R&B outfits before they developed their own dynamic, long-running stage show, The Triniers, featuring Claude and Cliff, and at various points, their brothers Milt and Buddy, and later also Skip, also pianist Gene Gilbo and saxophonist Don Hill. They had a long-running stage act at New Jersey's Wildwood and in Las Vegas, and they were a major influence on Bill Haley and his Saddlemen, who, after working with and watching the Triniers, ditched the Saddles to become the Comets and rock and roll sensations, earning a kind of fame that the Triniers themselves never quite achieved. But the Triniers themselves had a long, very successful career on stage. To really get a sense of their power, you need to pull them up on YouTube to look at some of their outrageous, over-the-top, choreographed stage theatrics. Anyway, this is radio, so we're going to stick to the music, but it's great too. This is the Triniers, and go, go, go.

That was Louis Jordan and his Timpani Five in Hollywood, California, 1943. Before that, Big Maybelle, I've Got a Feeling. And we heard from the Trenières with Flip Our Lids and Go, Go, Go. You're listening to The Lost Child. Here's more from Louis Jordan and the band, this time broadcasting live from the stage of the Ragdoll in Chicago, Illinois, 1948.

First thing every morning, I break me a looking glass. I go down to 29th in Indiana and wait for a black cat to pass. Can't sleep less as a howling dog neath my window each night. Nothing sends me like a good bloody fight.

Okay. 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All right. 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Now take it easy.

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5: 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Amen. Can I get an amen?
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5: 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It has taken a great moral effect upon the youth of our land. The filth that daddy saw that's playing on some of our radio, it have debauched the minds of the young people.
6: Amen.
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0: Watch it. 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A 12-year-old boy shot and killed his mother after he came from the rock and roll. Called my master. Rock and roll. He's causing you to steal automobiles. 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Rock and roll. 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Roll in the patrol wagon. Roll in before the judge. Rolling out of the courthouse. Rolling into the penitentiary. Rolling into the electric chair. Rock and roll! Yeah. You better get ready.

All right, from 1956 right there, Elder Charles Beck and his congregation, Rock and Roll Sermon Parts 1 and 2, an absolutely astonishing record, a fiery anti-rock and roll sermon that itself devolves by the end into pure and raucous, blistering rock and roll. You're listening to The Lost Child. Here's Lynn Hope and his orchestra featuring vocalist Fats Witherspoon on the Hi-Jazz record label. This is Hook, Line, and Sinker.

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You were so quiet there by yourself. Things were fine till they took you down, then opened you up and passed you round.

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1: Here's a nice letter from Ernie E. Larson of Sewanika High School. Ernie's the president of the announcing staff of the school radio station, WSHS-FM, which is a non-commercial educational station operating 4 hours a day at 90.3 megacycles. And he says that SHS-FM is planning to schedule a rock and roll program on its list of programs in the very near future. So for the whole student body of Sewanika High School, which is celebrating its silver anniversary this year, and our new rock and roll club there. And Ernie, be sure to send us your address so we can send your fan club cards and pictures. We want to wish you all the best, and thank you, Ernie, very much.

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This is Big J McNeely, a tune called She Don't Work. We just heard another one also from Wynonie Harris, a little thing called Quiet Whiskey. We have got a lot more great music ahead, so stick around and stay tuned.

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3: 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This is Louis Prima.

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Said, I'm a talent scout, baby. I can do things for you. Said, if you hang out with me, baby, and you play your cards right, this may turn out to be your lucky night. I

Then he said, you may not know it from the looks of my clothes, but I taught that King Cole everything he knows. Meet me in the back booth of the Big Beat Bar. I might just decide to make you a record.

then he said that barbershop and barbecue and bakery, that liquor store and record shop, they all belong to me. I bought up all the real estate in this entire block. Come up to my pad, I'll show you my blue.

All right, you're listening to The Lost Child. We got a little music right here from Albert Ammons. Albert Ammons and his Rhythm Kings, deep in the heart of Texas, Boogie. We've been bringing you the Boogie all this hour on the program and much more. We heard just a moment ago from Ruth Brown, I Can't Hear a Word You Say. And we are running out of time, but I want to thank you for tuning in and think I've got time to let you know that you can catch this program right here every week, that we are a program of the Southern Music Research Center. 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The Lost Child originates in the magic city of Birmingham, Alabama, emanates from the studios of Birmingham Mountain Radio and WBHM, and it's distributed by WBHM. We are going to end with one more from Red Prysock, as promised, so get ready. It's a number called Fingertips. We'll let Albert Ammons get us there first. Thanks, everybody, for tuning in this week and every week. Y'all are the absolute best. We will see you next time on The Lost Child.

0: 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I'm Alex Hall and you are listening to 89.3 WLRH FM HD1 Huntsville. 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I hope you enjoyed The Lost Child. Coming up next on this HD1 channel, we have the classic hip-hop show with DJ Supreme. And after that, Hear Valley Sounds with Marsha Ahrens, another of our original programs. Thanks for supporting this public radio station. It's 8 o'clock.
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0: Yo, this is MC Supernatural, and when I'm not traveling to distant planets or faraway galaxies, I'm chilling out rocking with my main man, DJ Supreme. 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

Yo, what's up, y'all? 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

0: It's the world famous classic hip hop show, and the overweight lovers in the house sending a posthumous happy birthday shout out to the one and only Heavy D. I'm the almighty DJ Supreme, hip hop encyclopedia. Coming up, got some E40 with Rapper's Ball featuring Too Short and KC from Jodeci. Also, Stetson Sonic, Scarface, PE, all on the way inside the world famous classic hip hop show.
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Peace. It's Daddy-O from the original hip-hop band, Thessasonic. And you're listening to my man Supreme on the Classic Hip-Hop Show. 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We might be outside your car. Tuck your chain. Brooklyn.

0: 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Right smack dab in your brain cells for real. 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Peace.
1: Have you forgotten that once we were brought here, we were robbed of our name, robbed of our language. We lost our religion, our culture, our God. And many of us, by the way we act, we even lost our mind.
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0: Yo, it's Greg, N-I-N-I-C-E, and I with my brother from another mother, DJ Supreme, acting like I know, not like I'm new, and this is how we take the old to the do.
1: Microphone check, 1-2.

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1: Yeah. Yo, Don, give me a little bit of that chicken. That smooth chicken. 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And I want some old hot jazz biscuits. 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
1: 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Coming up next on this HD1 channel, we have this week's edition of Valley Sounds with Marsha Ahrens, so I hope you'll stay tuned. 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
3: This is Michael Goldsmith. I'm excited for you to hear some of the songs off of our brand new record, Buzzard's Shadow. I started playing music probably when I was in my early teens. Like most kiddos, the people that I idolized and looked up to at summer camp played guitar, and I said, I want to do that. I remember the first time I heard one of my counselors play guitar and sing and how beautiful it was, and just the hair standing up on the back of my neck, and I was like, I have got to do that. It really stirred something inside of me.
4: We all live under the buzzard shadow.
3: I started playing a pretty good bit in college, and people started asking me to play for parties and things like that. And so I realized that it was fun for others to hear me play. It wasn't just fun for myself. So certainly making other people happy and having them experience the joy that I was feeling was a huge motivator for starting to play music.
4: I've been running around.
3: I am an Episcopal priest at the Church of the Nativity here in Huntsville. I love my job. I love the church. It is just a wonderful community of faith. And one of the things that I do in my job is I do preach a lot. And so there's definitely some overlap between preaching and songwriting, where you try to construct something in a very really short amount of time with a very stylized framework, and you try to be creative within that framework. So there's a lot of overlap between those two things, which I love. My father is an Episcopal priest. I grew up in the church. I've always literally been sustained by the church, from the food on our table to the clothes that we wore. And as I grew older, I began to appreciate that more and more. Certainly as a kid, I took it for granted. That was just the way things were. When I was, you know, in my early 20s, I worked a lot of construction jobs and, painted houses. And I was a construction superintendent. And one of the things I learned very quickly was that I was terrible at it. And because I was not great at it, it really stressed me out, right? And so I realized that's not what I wanted to do with my life. At the same time, the church that I had grown up in was looking for a youth minister. And so I sort of helped out and started working part-time. And one of the things I've also learned is that the more that you give of yourself to the church and to working for the kingdom of God, the more gets asked of you, right? And so I was started as a youth minister, and then they wanted me to run the children's ministry part two and as well. And so the job grew and I grew with it. And then I was called to serve and run the summer camp that I had grown up at, so which is a church camp. And so I was called to run Cam McDowell's summer camp program. And that's from there that that call to larger ministry grew, because when you run a summer camp, definitely the health and safety of the campers is the number one priority. But what you learn very quickly is that your ministry is actually to the counselors, right? And so your job is to help them grow into what it means to be a minister to other people.
4: Let's call. It don't matter. I don't have a day job.
3: Common Ground was a band that my best friend in high school and I started probably when we were in our early 20s, college age. I was out of college and he was still in college. And we started playing music and writing songs and then gathered up some Birmingham musicians once he moved back to town. And we played a lot of gigs in Birmingham area. That was back when City Stages in Birmingham was really, really, really going big. And so we were so grateful to be able to play there for 3 or 4 years. And the best part of that is that you get to go backstage and see all the like big time musicians, you know, and so that's just so much fun. Great part of, you know, a great time in our lives that I really, really cherish. I got to stand with Santana. That was pretty cool. Chris Smithers I met. After we played on a stage, Joan Osborne came up. That was when she was just starting out. You know, this is like the early 2000s-ish, maybe, around the turn of the century, as they say. And so we got to just hang out and meet some really cool people and see. I didn't get to meet John Prine, but standing, you know, 3 feet away from him and seeing him play was just outstanding.
4: 30 years is half a lifetime.
3: I thought that Buzzard Shadow was just, number one, a kind of a cool name for a record and also for a song, but also I think is apropos of the fleetingness, that's not really a word, but of life that, and just helps me remember to be grateful. It's just amazing and to be able to play with great musicians. And also my son is the drummer, and so that's pretty awesome. And then the other guys are my best friends, you know, so it's just a joyful thing. Gus Goldsmith is my son. He also has a killer band called Snow Clone, and we're going to play a song of his. Then Steven Jackson is the bass player. Steven, I'm also going to play one of his songs, a great singer-songwriter who's been a staple of Huntsville for a very long time. And we also recorded the record at his house. And so he has a studio in his garage, and he's always kind of our musical director in a lot of ways. He's got a great ear, and he's always, hey, try this, and let's try this. And so he really helped to bring my songs in a lot of ways into that joyful part. He's like, hey, why don't we end like this, you know? And so it really was special to have him be so involved in the record. And then, of course, Hunter Copeland, outstanding guitar player. I'm going to play one of his songs also. And just, he's one of those guitar players that'll play the song and bring the song to another level. And it's never, you know, hey, watch me play guitar. You know, it's very much in the groove all the time, which is hard to find. And then also Chris Cook, who he and I have been playing together for the longest. We've been playing together for a really long time and swapping songs back and forth for years. And we really motivate each other. He is an outstanding singer-songwriter as well. And he's coming out with a new record in a couple months that I'm excited for the world to hear. It's going to be really good. And he sings all the harmony parts too. And so if you notice on the record, on some of the songs, the harmonies, his harmonies are probably a little bit louder than you're used to hearing harmonies, but I wanted it to be us singing together, you know what I mean? And not just some background vocal that you could barely hear. So that's the band. Also, there are some keyboards there that Cody Cockrell, who grew up in Huntsville, who now lives in New York City, he did remotely. Great guy, super awesome guy. He plays music and teaches music in New York. And so he's the keyboards that are interspersed throughout the thing. So, and then of course Chris plays banjo on a song, and Steven plays harmonica on a song, and so, you know, it's all us. I'm excited for you to hear this first song. It's called Let Love In. This is one of those songs that I started with a line, believe it or not, about 30 years ago, and had bits and pieces of a song for years and years, and just couldn't really ever put it together. And over 30 years, I hope I have grown and learned as a person. And I think this song kind of mirrors that a little bit. So when I was younger, I had a hard time, as you know, young people do, with letting love in, right? You know, and so when things went wrong, instead of having a loving response, I would get mad, right? And so over time, I think I've learned that letting love in is certainly the kinder and the more appropriate response, especially when you're dealing with people that you love. And so that's what this song is about. It's about love. Here is Let Love In by the Michael Goldsmith Band on Valley Sounds.

That was If My Baby Let Me by the Michael Goldsmith Band. That song I wanted to play for two reasons. One is I wrote that song when I used to work construction, and there's a line in it when, as you just heard, I'm too smart for digging ditches, but too dumb to know better. That was sort of me at a certain time in my life. But the other reason I wanted you to hear it is because Hunter Copeland's guitar on that song, as you just heard, is epic. It really takes you on a journey. I've listened to that guitar solo 500 times, and I just love it more and more every time I hear it. So this next song we're gonna do is called Early Morning Get Down, and it is by Hunter Copeland. It's from a killer record he did called The Boom Boom Room. I love this record. This is one that's great for listening to in your car. It's good, bacon cooking breakfast on Saturday morning too. It's a killer record, and I really wanted to share this song with you. Here is Early Morning Get Down by Hunter Copeland on Valley Sounds.

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If you're just joining us, Michael Goldsmith is your guest host. Check out Michael Goldsmith Band on June 4th at the Green Street Market.

That song you just heard was Not a Bird. That's a song by Brighter Things. Now, Brighter Things is the name of the music that Steven Jackson does. That's the name on his records. And they'll love this record so much. Not only does it have amazing players on it, he did it some years ago, but I love it because all the songs on the record are just sweet and beautiful and hopeful. And this song especially is, the words are outstanding. You know, as a songwriter, I'm always looking for that two or three lines that you're just like, oh my gosh, that is a great line. He says, I've got all the fear and gravity other girls have given to me. And it's just the whole song is killer, and it's about he and his wife, you know, and it's just a lovely song. So I hope you love it as much as I do. I am really excited for you to hear this next band. They are called Snow Clone. Not the only reason, but one of the reasons I want you to hear them is because the person that engineered and produced and plays drums in this band is my son, Gus. And Gus is the drummer, of course, in the Michael Goldsmith band. And so not only is Gus an outstanding musician, but he is also an excellent engineer and producer. So I wanted you to hear this song that he engineered and produced with his band Snow Clone. This is Sun by Snow Clone on Valley Sounds.

You're listening to Valley Sounds. If you're just joining us, Michael Goldsmith is your guest host. Michael Goldsmith Band will play the Tip Top Cafe on August 7th.

I'm really excited for you to hear this next song. It's called Hazel Green. This song, the idea from it came not very long ago when I was actually in a hurry and I was driving through Hazel Green. And you know, when you're in a hurry, you want to go fast, but you know it's kind of a speed trap, so you're very careful. And I was getting very frustrated because I could not see a speed limit sign anywhere. And I'm like, what is the speed limit in Hazel Green? Come on. And so that line just stuck in my head, and that's where this song came from. And it's a very Huntsville-oriented song, as you will hear. The other thing that I love about this song is it showcases everybody in the band. It's just a fun song. It's got a killer bass line, the drum.

parts are outstanding. Of course, Hunter plays an amazing guitar lead throughout it, and I love the background vocal parts that Chris put on it as well. So this is just one of my favorite songs on the record.

Before we close this out, I just wanted to be sure and say thank you to Justin Miller. Justin Miller is sound engineer at Five Points Recording. Five Points Recording is in Huntsville, obviously, in Five Points. Outstanding studio. He's a great guy, great engineer, and just want to thank him for all the work he did on our record, making it so you can hear every little thing. He's a pro's pro. I'm very grateful to him. Also grateful to Valley Sounds and to Marcia for allowing me to come here and talk about the thing that I love, which is music. So I'm very grateful for that as well. I hope you'll go and try to find our record. Hope you enjoyed it. Of course, it's on all the streaming things, but we also have vinyl out there in the world. Our friends at Vertical House, Andy Vaughn down there is more than happy to sell you a record. Love that shop. It is the best. So please go down there and see Andy. If you want to know where we're playing or learn more about our band or see some goofy pictures, you can go to goldsmith.live. We would love to see you. And if you come out and hear us, please come up and say hello. We'd love to get to know you. And I'm just grateful that you support and love local music. Thank you.

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I'm Marcia Ahrens. 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

0: statistically say brave listeners, but I know that all of you out there listen to lots of different kinds of music. You know, maybe you love George Strait. You know, maybe you love, you know, Carcass. I don't know. Maybe you love Toni Braxton, you know, any number of things. Basically, I just throw this show together and I'm like, hey, okay, here we are. You know, it's a lot of music from whenever. And I hope you're having a good time. I am. I've had the pleasure and joy of doing this show for several years here on WLRH, and I hope to continue to do so with your support and your listenership. And so, hey, let's keep on going. We're gonna drastically change the weather here from that barnstormer there of Night Train from you know, Guns N' Roses. We're gonna segue into some art. Okay, this is Daniel Lanois and Leonard Cohen with Torn on the Invisible City.
1: I see you in windows that open so wide, there's nothing beyond them and no one inside.

There's silt on your ankles and sand on your feet. The river too shallow, the ocean too deep. You smile at your suffering, the sweetest reprieve. Why did you leave us? Why did you leave? You kick off your sandals and shake out your hair. It's torn where you're dancing, it's torn everywhere. It's torn on the right and it's torn on the left. It's torn in the center, which few can accept. It's torn where there's beauty, it's torn where there's death. It's torn where there's mercy, but torn somewhat less. It's torn in the highest, from kingdom to crown. The messages fly, but the network is down. Bruised at the shoulder and cut at the wrist, the sea rushes home to its thimble of mist. The opposites falter, the spirals reverse, and Eve must re-enter the sleep of her birth. And up through the system, the worlds are withdrawn from every dominion the mind stood upon. And now that it's over, and now that it's done, the name has no number, not even the one. Come gather the pieces, all scattered and lost. The lie in what's holy, the light in what's not. The story's been written, the letter's been sealed. You gave me a lily, but now it's a field.

So good. That's Talking Heads. Stay up late. You're listening to The Invisible City. I always liked that band. And, you know, growing up, I mean, I heard them on the radio. You know, I probably saw videos. And I was probably at a thrift store, pretty sure. Bought a Greatest Hits. Went on a road trip with my wife to New Orleans. And we listened to this guy named Simon Joyner. And we listened to the Smiths, and we listened to the Talking Heads, and maybe some other stuff, but that was kind of like on repeat, right? And I really, really fell in love with Talking Heads. I did not realize how many great songs Talking Heads had. This was many, many years ago. But anyway, just I like to revisit them every now and then, and it always makes me super duper jazzed and happy. This is a band that you probably know. They had one big hit, maybe two. I'm not sure. I think they still tour. This is new-ish from them. It's called Knockdown Walls. I can't read my own writing. This is Tonic on The Invisible City.

Well, I said this was a newish Tonic song. Apparently, it came out in 1999. So, you know, it's only 27 years old. So that's still newish, right? Probably not. It's from an album called Sugar. I thought it was new. I don't know. I should take better notes. I should be a better DJ. Anyway, this is The Cure with All I Ever Am on the Invisible City.

gorgeous as always, The Cure on the Invisible City from Songs of a Lost World. That one came out, oh God, was it 24 or 25? I think it came out in 25. Anyway, I listened to it and thought it was like, okay, but now that I'm going back and revisiting it and kind of absorbing it, it's just, it's kind of a small miracle that Robert Smith and his crew of people are still able to put together those beautiful, epic-sounding, sad, grand, gorgeous, beautiful tunes. It just, I don't know. It's like I could listen to that six times in a row and not get tired of it. You know, it's like it could just go on, and I would just be like, yeah, this is good. This makes me feel good. I wanted to remind any listeners that might be interested. I don't know if you guys are or not, but I do have some art that's up at the Low Mill. And this should fall on the right date, I think. So Saturday, May 30th from 5 to 7 at Low Mill Arts is the reception, 5 to 7. And that is the reception for my show, Roadkill Circus, which I have some art up there, and I'm going to bring some more with me. So if you're interested in that at all, I think my wife is going to bring some snacks, and I think we'll have wine and beer. And, you know, if you want to come by and look at what's up, or, you know, look at what I have, that'd be awesome. Or if you're just a listener to the show and you want to meet me for whatever reason, that's cool, you know, if you want to do that. That will be Saturday, May 30th at Low Mill Arts, and it's 5 to 7, and I hope to see you there. This is a band that I love, and my wife, Jessica, very often plays Mr. Blue Sky from ELO. And so I found this one, which this one was new to me. I didn't know this song, but I like the vibe of it. It's called One Summer Dream. This is Electric Light Orchestra. This is ELO on the Invisible City.

Linda Perry on the Invisible City. Stupid Yellow Kite is the name of that song. I like her. I like her music. I like the stuff she did with Pink, and I loved Four Non Blondes. She's worked with a lot of people, and I just dig what she does. 89.3 WLRH, Brad Posey here with you. This is new from Modest Mouse. This is Third Side of the Moon.

Our friend and hero, Graham Coxon there, sounding very much like the Kinks, I thought, on that song. Oh, so very English. Oh, so very British. Graham Coxon, of course, a solo artist in his own right, and the guitarist in Blur. A great band. This is The Invisible City on 89.3 WLRH. Brad Posey here with you, and this is Bjork.

Good Lord. Good Lord, Elizabeth Frazier has the most gorgeous angelic voice. You probably know her name best associated with Cocteau Twins, but this is the This Mortal Coil project, and that song is called Another Day. Thank you for hanging out with me here on The Invisible City. I do want to remind you, if you're listening to Friday night's broadcast, then this next thing I'm about to say will make sense. But if you're listening on Saturday night, you missed it because the show airs at 10 o'clock on Saturday nights. But if you're hearing me on Friday, Saturday from 5 to 7 at the Low Mill, I will have a reception for my Roadkill Circus paintings that I have up there. And of course, that's the reception for all the artists that day. So it is not just my thing, but I will be part of that. So if you want to come hang out, come say hi. That's cool. I will have other paintings there available also for purchase. That's Saturday, May 30th from 5 to 7 at the Low Mill. Let's get back to some music.

Ride on the Invisible City from the album Nowhere, that is In a Different Place. And you may think of the Invisible City as a different place. I try to put together music for you that's at least not quite what you might expect from a local radio station. And my only goal here is to keep you entertained and hope that you don't get bored. Because when I listen to some radio stations, I think to myself, do I need to hear Jeremy every 30 minutes by Pearl Jam? No, I don't. I still like the song. I still like the band. But, you know, give me something. Give me something new. Give me something different. 89.3 WLRH. This is PJ Harvey.

Thorne. Her last name is T-H-O-R-N-E, and the song is called Kill Shot. Nice little bit of, you know, disco, techno, electronica, dance music, however you want to define that. But recently, I have been listening to a podcast about Madonna, and it is from the show Bandsplain, which is it's just an excellent, excellent podcast hosted by a woman by the name of Yossi Salik. And she's just brilliant. She does all this research, and she doesn't annoy me. Most podcasts annoy me somehow, whether it's the person's personality, their quirks, their prejudices, or maybe just the tone of their voice or their arrogance or whatever. But I really enjoy the podcast Bandsplain, and I am now 4 hours deep into a podcast. I'm 5 hours deep into a Madonna podcast, okay? And I'm enjoying every bit of it. And it's kind of interesting because I grew up, obviously, my age bracket, Madonna was an ever-present, omniscient, artistic, cultural force my entire life. I remember being very young and seeing the Lucky Star video, you know, at the time, I don't know that she evolved that much, but her earlier stuff was really bare bones, minimal dance music. And it really, like, you know, I loved Borderline. I loved Holiday. I loved Lucky Star, you know, whatever. I have always been a fan. And, you know, I can't help but kind of snicker when I hear Justify My Love, but there's just some interesting stuff, and especially her album Ray of Light and her album Music. And I remember listening to those a lot, like for real. And like I loved the song Express Yourself. I loved the song Vogue. You know, I mean, I'm a fan, but I also simultaneously, you know, was attracted to, you know, death metal and thrash metal and hip hop and weird stuff, but Madonna was always there, right? She's, you know, like, I mean, she's outlasted, you know, she's outlived Prince and David Bowie and Michael Jackson, you know, these larger than life pop stars. You know, she's still here. She's got new music coming out. It's interesting to me for whatever reason. So I thought, hey, I'm going to go back and dig out a deep cut. This is from the album Music. This is Gone. I think it might be called Gone, Gone, Gone. Anyway, this is Madonna on the Invisible City.

Boone on The Invisible City from the album Give Me Fiction, that is The Beast and the Dragon Adored. This is local awesomeness for you. Local band Silver Fern. This is Onlooker.

Ah. A little samba bossa nova for you there. That is Lamento No Moro, and the artist is Quarteto Jobim Mor Lindbaum. Okay. Putumayo is a record label that does all kinds of music from all around the world. This is Brazilian. I mean, there's stuff from just every country, every culture that you can imagine. And that's a good place to start, the Putumayo record label. Brad Posey here with you on 89.3 WLRH. Before that bossa nova song you heard was a instrumental called Love Sleep by a band called Swallow. And I think they're considered a shoegaze band, dream pop band, kind of a psychedelic band. And as far as I know, I think they only made that one record. It's called Blow. So if you find a copy of Swallow's album Blow, then you might want to grab it, because they only made one. This is Lush with Nothing Natural on the Invisible City.

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2: That's why the Piano Trio No. 7 bears the nickname Archduke. But the name also fits the music, which is grand and noble, broad and humane. It comes toward the end of Beethoven's so-called middle heroic period, and we're going to hear it performed later this hour. Great to have you along for Music Through the Night. I'm Ward Jacobson. I hope your weekend is going splendidly. This recording of the Vaughan Williams Tuba Concerto was made back in the early 90s with Patrick Harold and the London Symphony Orchestra. Harold spent nearly 30 years as principal tuba for the LSO, and it was always his conviction that the tuba can and should make essentially a musical, vocal sound. And that conviction is readily apparent here, especially during the central romanza section of this concerto. Can the tuba be a poetic, lyrical instrument? Oh, absolutely. It is very much proven here by Vaughan Williams and Patrick Harold.

0: The Tuba Concerto in F Minor by Ray Vaughan Williams. We heard Patrick Harold play the tuba with the London Symphony Orchestra, Bryden Thompson conducted. There's still music by Beethoven, chamber music by Beethoven, and we'll hear from Dolores O'Riordan. Her music coming up next.
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1: Next, we hear from the Irish musician Dolores O'Riordan. She was the lead singer of the rock band The Cranberries. She died 8 years ago at the age of 46. This was a tune from The Cranberries' second album, No Need to Argue, from the mid-90s, Dreaming My Dreams, and it's performed here on the harp by Ashley Jackson.

0: Vladimir Ashkenazi, piano, Itzhak Perlman, violin, Lynn Harrell, cello. They perform the piano trio number 7 in B-flat by Beethoven. I'm Ward Jacobson with Music Through the Night.
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0: Sir Charles Hubert Hastings Parry, 1st Baronet. Most impressive name, to be sure. He was an English composer, teacher, and historian of music. Hubert Parry's first major works appeared in 1880. As a composer, he's best known for the choral anthem Jerusalem, the coronation anthem I Was Glad, and the hymn tune Repton, which sets the words Dear Lord and Father of Mankind. He was a professor of music at Oxford and later director of the Royal College of Music from 1895 until his death in 1918. He also wrote several books about music and music history. Some contemporaries rated him as the finest English composer since Henry Purcell. But his academic duties prevented him from devoting all his energies to composition. Ahead this hour, the Symphony No. 1 by Hubert Parry. It is early on a Sunday. Hope your weekend's going well. Hope you've had a chance to have a little rest and relaxation. That's what the weekend's all about, I think. I'm Ward Jacobson. It's Music Through the Night, and it's wonderful to share your company. A nocturne. It's a musical composition that reflects the moods and feelings of nighttime. And while the name, nocturne, comes from the French word for nocturnal, the origins of the term in music were first used in Italy in the 18th century. What makes the music of Claude Debussy's Nocturne so remarkable is its ability to imprint itself unforgettably on the mind in such an understated way. This is the middle movement of the Nocturnes. I said middle movement, I meant last movement, the final movement, Sirens, from the Nocturnes of Claude Debussy. Here's the Cleveland Orchestra.

0: From the Nocturnes by Claude Debussy, that was the final movement, Sirens, and it was the Cleveland Orchestra conducted by Pierre Boulez. A symphony by Hubert Parry coming up, but up next we will hear a diversion, a musical diversion from Cécile Chaminade.
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0: Well, I promised a diversion, a musical diversion, if you will, a divertissement by Cécile Chaminade. Here's pianist Peter Jacobs.

0: From the man who gave us the wonderful choral anthems, I Was Glad in Jerusalem, Hubert Perry, the Symphony No. 1 in G. We heard the London Philharmonic Orchestra. I'm Ward Jacobson.
1: 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Kirk Jones will open. Headlining will be A Tribute to the Blues with Jess Goggins and Mike Roberts. 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
0: Joseph Haydn wrote this symphony, number 102, in 1794, during his second triumphant visit to London. Now, many writers have considered this the most powerful, brilliant, and interesting of Haydn's late symphonies, but it's not as well known or frequently performed as some of the other symphonies that he wrote for London. Who knows why, but perhaps it has suffered from being the only one of the last five not to have a nickname. The military, the clock, the drum roll, the London symphonies are its companions. Well, in actual fact, it was defrauded of the best name of all. That story awaits, along with the Symphony No. 102 by Haydn, later this hour. The weekend is still going strong here. Early on a Sunday morning, it's Music Through the Night. I'm Ward Jacobson on this final day of May. Wow, can't believe that. We're going to begin the hour with some wonderful music by guitarist Julian Bream. When he died 6 years ago, National Public Radio said it so well. They said Andre Segovia popularized the classical guitar. Julian Bream took it to the next level. Julian Bream listened to his dad's old 78s of Django Reinhardt when he was a kid. That led him to the guitar. It's a good thing for all of us that that happened. Here he plays the Prelude No. 3 in A minor by Ettore Villa-Lobos.

0: Wonderful arrangement of the Trio Sonata No. 5 in C by J.S. Bach, with Alison Balsam trumpet, Alina Ibragimova violin, Mark Caudill cello, Alistair Ross harpsichord. A Haydn symphony, one of the London symphonies coming up. We'll hear music by Ponchielli when we return after the break.
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0: This is some music by the man who gave us La Gioconda, among others, Italian opera from the 19th century, Amilcare Ponchielli. La Gioconda from 1886, which feature, of course, Dance of the Hours, which we all love, right? Well, this is his Gran Capriccio in F minor from Opus 80. It's Simone Sommerhalder playing the oboe with the Mecklenburg Staatskapelle Schwerin.

0: Symphony No. 102 by Haydn. It was the Academy of St. Martin in the Fields with Neville Mariner.
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0: It starts in north central Minnesota at Itasca State Park. In fact, you can hobble your way across the rocks and cross the entire width, maybe 25 feet, at Itasca. But as it flows south, it gets wider and wider, flowing all the way to the Gulf of Mexico. Old Man River, mighty, father of waters, big muddy. Yep, it's the Mississippi River. This music is from the 1930s by Virgil Thompson. It's all about the land and the way of life around the mighty Mississippi. The river. It awaits this hour. So good to spend at least part of your weekend together here. I'm Ward Jacobson. It's Music Through the Night. Hope your weekend's going well. Welcome into the final day of May. 31st of May. Coming of age at the turn of the 19th century, Carl Maria von Weber would grow to become a leader in Europe's budding romantic movement. He was a pianist, a guitarist, conductor, he was a critic. And as a composer, he wrote groundbreaking operas, brilliant piano music, and clarinetists love him for the two concertos he left behind. Weber is best known for his operas, but he indeed wrote two symphonies, both written when he was 20 years old. This is the Symphony No. 1 in C.

0: That was the BBC Philharmonic Orchestra. They performed the Symphony No. 1 in C, Opus 19, by Carl Maria von Weber. We will go down the Mississippi with Virgil Thompson a little bit later. We'll hear some music, a suite of music that began as incidental music for a play, music of William Grant Still. That's coming up next.
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0: I'm Ward Jacobson. It's Music Through the Night. This next work by William Grant Still was originally written as incidental music for a play by Carol Stone. It was later arranged for string quartet. This is the Prince and the Mermaid Suite, performed by the Oregon String Quartet.

0: The River by Virgil Thompson. We heard the Symphony of the Air led by Leopold Stokowski. I'm Ward Jacobson.
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0: Franz Schubert was the first important composer to write the word waltz on a score. Maurice Ravel had very little in common with Schubert, aside from the slight stature that disqualified both of them from military service. But in 1911, Ravel discovered Schubert's piano waltzes, and he decided to write his own set of noble and sentimental waltzes, taking his cue from the title and classic simplicity of his predecessor's pieces. He dedicated the score to what he called the delicious and ageless pleasure of a useless occupation. Hardly. We are waltzing with Ravel, just ahead. He had a most impressive name, Arcade Pierre-Baptiste Eugène Dédé, French composer and conductor, son of Edmond Dédé. His works are often confused with those of his father. He did create over 200 compositions, and this is one of them.

0: That was the finale from the Suite for Large Orchestra by Elena Monctel. And we heard the Jävle Symphony Orchestra, Tobias Ringborg conducted. We will hear music for piano, violin, and cello by Rachmaninoff. That awaits after the break.
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0: In January 1892, Sergei Rachmaninoff made his official debut in Moscow, playing solo pieces by Chopin, Liszt, and Tchaikovsky, plus some of his own chamber works, two pieces for cello and piano, and this music, his Trio Élégiaque in G minor, which he had written less than 2 weeks before the concert, in just 4 days. And like most of his music of that time, this trio was highly influenced by Tchaikovsky, though the voice is already clearly Rachmaninoff's own, and it is cast in a single long movement. We hear Long Long at the piano, Vadim Repin on the violin, and Misha Maisky plays cello.

0: wanted to see their children in the movie.
1: You see a little shadow over on the side of actually Barker himself motioning to the child, trying to get him to do what he's supposed to do, and this very talented young man couldn't quite remember.
2: I'm going after the kidnapper that...
0: That shadow is about as close as she's gotten to Barker. He was an elusive man. But the films he left behind are rare moving images of small-town life in the 30s and 40s. Caroline has founded the Texas Archive of the Moving Image. Her goal is to learn as much as she can about these films, so she can preserve the legacy of regional filmmaking. One of Caroline's only ways of finding out about Barker and his films is by interviewing people in the towns where he worked. Today, we're on a stretch of flat, lonely highway in the Texas Panhandle. We're heading to Childress with the phone numbers of former Barker cast members and a bag full of DVDs. We cruise by where Betty Davis is kidnapped in the film. Back then, it was a dusty road lined with small houses and stone fences. These days, it's a wide highway lined with chain stores.
1: They've just opened a Walmart, which I believe I am seeing up on the right-hand side. And this is a very big deal in Childress. Oh, there it is.
0: We turn off the highway into downtown. It looks the same as in the film. Brick streets bordered by storefronts, and the towering, ornate Palace Movie Theater, where Barker's film debuted. Except in the film, the streets are bustling with shoppers. The town is now eerie and still. Our first meeting is with Jack Felton, one of the few remaining cast members of the Childress film. It's a rare opportunity. Caroline knows him as the freckly-faced boy in a leather aviator cap.
2: Well, let's see, I'd buy me a new Ford V8. Yippee-yay-yay.
0: Now he's a shy 79-year-old man who spent his life working on a ranch. He watched the DVD of the film the night before.
1: What was that experience like, getting to see that film again after all these years?
3: It was good to see it again, but didn't really ring any bells to speak of.
0: Caroline's face registers disappointment. But she presses on, searching for a shred of detail, and she gets one. The date of the movie.
3: Pretty sure it was in 1937.
1: 1937, 1938 sounds about right.
3: It had to be because I lived in town through 1937, and my folks, we moved to the country and started farming in 1938.
0: This is a typical experience. She tries to piece together the history of the films with whatever bits and pieces she can find.
4: Oh, like a cup of coffee?
1: Oh, I'm fine, thank you.
0: Our next meeting is with Dory Dugan, who lives in a tidy ranch house just off the highway. She played the lead, Betty Davis, in a long-lost version made in El Paso in the 30s.
1: We were actually hoping that you might tell us a little bit about what you do remember.
5: I remembered the tryouts, and then I remembered the London Bridge is falling down scene. And that was because we had gone to a big house on the other side of town, and that was a big treat for me.
0: This was the Depression. Dory didn't know anybody that lived in big houses. Yet her parents found $10 to put her in the movie.
5: It was very expensive because we had nothing. We were very poor people.
0: Dory vividly remembers her 20 minutes of fame.
5: Oh, yes. I remembered it because I was so horrified when I saw myself on that screen. I'll never forget, just cringing, you know.
1: Were you embarrassed?
5: I was a child. I don't know. I don't remember why of any of it. I just remember that I was.
6: Shut up, you brat. No one can hear you way out here.
0: Dory says starring in the film helped her overcome chronic shyness, and it propelled her towards a career as a drama teacher. The film can still have an impact today. It was shown at the annual meeting of the Chamber of Commerce and has helped spark an effort to revitalize the downtown. There was a recent charity bike ride to raise money to renovate the Palace Movie Theater.
1: It's interesting to me as a historian, but to those who actually were living in those communities, it's a record of them. It's a record of themselves and brings value to who we are in the communities that we live in a really profound way.
0: The films give small towns a chance to peer into the past. But we still don't know much about Barker himself. But we do know this. Although he was infatuated with Hollywood, he never ended up making a movie there. He died on the road in 1977, on the way to make yet another version of the kidnapper's foil.
2: Let's try and find those kidnappers. Maybe we can get that $1,000. That's a good idea. Can I go too?
0: In Childress, Texas, I'm Michael May for Weekend America.
2: Some to live on. I'll get my game and get

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0: exciting. And we sort of often seek the edge of our knowledge with every boat that we've been on to try to understand how to accomplish our goals a little bit better.
1: I'm at the edge, and I've just gone past my understanding. So that means I'm going to have to go past what I know and move into an area that is unknown.
2: Maybe that's why scientific minds like Haunani and Adam are still drawn to Polynesian navigation. It's that sense of discovery that comes with passing that edge of our knowing, like Nikarangi says. Back on my paddleboard, I make a promise to keep trying to cross my own edges of understanding, to keep trying to look beyond that horizon. I'm Lily Bui. This production is a part of the STEM Story Project, distributed by PRX and made possible with funds from the Alfred P. Sloan Foundation.

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1: Is this silence?

0: What about this? Or is it this? Even if you're wearing headphones right now, you probably still hear something, right? A motor somewhere, air moving through the room, the sound of your clothes rubbing together. So here's a question. Is this silence? According to American composer John Cage, yes.
1: The sound experience, which I prefer to all others, is the experience of silence. And the silence almost everywhere in the world now is traffic.

0: On this episode, we'll find at least one definition of silence and search around for its boundaries. One person that pushed the boundaries of silence was the person you just heard talking about traffic. John Cage lived a lot of his life in New York City with his apartment window open. He considered the traffic silent. That might sound totally counterintuitive, but here is how he got there. Cage had this experience in 1951 where he visited an anechoic chamber, which is a room that is supposed to be perfectly quiet. Anechoic as in without echo. Assuming the definition of silence is the absence of sound, Cage expected to hear nothing. But instead, well, here he is in his own words.
1: Anybody who knows me knows this story. I am constantly telling you. Anyway, in that silent room, I heard two sounds, one high and one low. Afterward, I asked the engineer in charge why, if the room was so silent, I had heard two sounds. He said the high one was your nervous system in operation. The low one was your blood in circulation.
0: So Cage started to think maybe silence is not an absence of sound, but the absence of intended sound. Sounds that just happen. Think of the babble of a creek or the breeze in the grass. Sounds we hear that don't intend to communicate. So there is one possible definition of silence. Even if you haven't heard much of Cage's work, you probably know his most famous piece, 433. It's a composition made entirely of rests, and in this piece, a musician in a concert hall gets on stage, starts a stopwatch, and doesn't play a single note for 4 minutes and 33 seconds. This piece was premiered in 1952 at a concert hall in Woodstock, New York. The crowd's reaction was predictably mixed. People didn't know if it was a political statement, they didn't know if it was supposed to be silent, they didn't know if they liked it, they just didn't know.
2: My name is James Pritchett. I wrote a book about Cage's music, a book called The Music of John Cage, and was a survey of all of his music. And I kind of tiptoed around 433 in that book. I didn't say a whole lot about it because I had problems with it as a piece. It was just, I always had this fundamental issue of, well, if it's supposed to be just getting an idea across, then once you got the idea, the piece isn't really needed anymore. So it seemed kind of lame to me in that way. And that's, of course, the way a lot of people talk about it.
0: The way people talk about it seems to be what keeps this piece in the public ear. Folks still perform 433, and there are a lot of videos online of soloists and full orchestras playing the piece. There is a death metal cover of it. But I think the most revealing video about 433 is a series of audience reactions. This is a group of people that had just seen the piece performed and were asked what they thought about it outside of the auditorium.
3: I really didn't get it.
4: I needed to be warned about this beforehand.
5: Unexpected silence is not welcome.
6: Well, I was wrong when I thought 4 feet 33 inches, and I would say it was a nice experience.
7: And perhaps if there'd been a better frame of reference, I would have understood it.
5: A feeling of terror came over me, and ending in wanting to laugh hysterically.
8: It made my imagination and my stomach and everything go crazy.
9: Actually, I wanted to go on record as saying that I'm a little upset. I did come to the performance knowing something about it. I was prepared to have a very intimate experience, and unfortunately I was sitting next to some rude person who was drinking from his water bottle most of the whole performance, and unfortunately I missed most of it, so frankly I'm a little ticked.
10: I'm the guy with the water bottle and the coughing, but let me tell you, the most important thing to me, this was the first symphony piece that I heard that I could also go immediately home and play, and I'm grateful for that.
11: I thought it was just fantastic, and it still is inside of me, making me happy.
12: Terror, fear, joy, confusion, sarcasm, stomach ache.
0: Before 4:33, John Cage talked about making a similar piece called Silent Prayer. He said he wanted to make a recording of silence to sell to the Muzak company. This was partially in response to what he saw as a proliferation of filler music. Both Silent Prayer and 4:33 completely hinge on one idea. They aim to display silence in a place where people don't expect it. And so it is inherently confrontational. Cage avoided talking about 4:33, even though it became a part of the cultural lexicon and synonymous with his own name, and it's impossible to say what he was thinking, but I get this feeling that he made the piece too early. He found this concept of silence, and his first reaction to it became his most famous work. But after that, he kept moving and kept exploring silence, so this early impression didn't quite relay this idea that became so important to him.
2: I think at the heart of Cage and his whole notion of silence is this idea of a emptiness of self, from a freedom from this ego or from the sense of self driving everything. He will talk about the silent piece, and it's clear he's not talking about that particular 4.5-minute concert work. He's talking about this bigger notion of silence. He checks in with that before every other composition he writes. It's this, you know, that's not a particular piece of music that he's putting out in the concert hall. That, when he talks about the silent piece or the silence, it's that personal sense of turning inwards and emptying of self that I think is what he's talking about there.
0: Cage went on to write three more very different silent pieces. I will link them below. In an early chapter of A Book of Silence by Sarah Maitland, she takes a 40-day silent excursion on the Scottish island of Skye. And she writes, "One evening, I noticed I was suddenly able to separate the different wind noises and follow a bit their relationship to each other, like an orchestra. The wind in the chimney as opposed to outside was quite easy, but there were indefinitely more and subtler differentiations to be made. The wind was changing constantly in volume and strength, so there were almost lyrical moments when it sank down towards silence, brief but intense, and I could rest there. I was not thinking about the wind, but was listening to it."
13: I was just going to say, one of the contradictions in writing a book about silence is, instead of remaining silent, I filled the silence with more words. I'm John Biganay at Loyola University in New Orleans. I'm the author of Silence.
0: You start the book by defining silence or true silence and kind of pointing out that it's something we can't really experience, like, the complete absence of sound?
13: Silence is a measure of human limitation. It is a way we talk about sounds that occur above and below the human auditory range. So it's necessarily something we can never directly experience.
0: Silence is frequently referred to as a lack of something, but when you frame it that way, it sounds like it's something, just something we can't detect.
13: Exactly. In fact, we understand that something is happening where we perceive silence. A dog whistle, for example, makes clear that something is happening within that silence, and dogs can respond to that.
0: Maybe I am blowing a dog whistle right now.
13: The more one ponders what exactly we're talking about when we use a term like silence and what that object does for us, the more we begin to see how complex it is and also how useful it is.
0: What do you think of when you think of silence?
13: My training is in poetry. You might think about the composition of poetry as an arrangement of silences interrupted by words. Even the way in which we print a poem on the page, if that white space indicates silence as a convention, think how much silence inhabits a page of poetry compared to a page of prose.
0: .433 makes an appearance in basically every book I read about silence, including this one. You wrote, Cage argues that 433 is not a performance of silence, but a framing of incidental noises, simply an act of listening.
13: I speak at some length about the representation of silence in literature, in music, and in the visual arts. And I think, as I was suggesting before, in the way that we depict a poem on a white page, and that whiteness is unexpressed, and that we set the poem into that silence, I think a musician must conceive of the arrangement of the sounds that she or he is putting together as bordered or framed perhaps by silence, just as the silence after song lingers a moment before the applause begins. But I do think he was posing a fundamental question in 433, which is one reason why everyone talks about it so much.
14: When I hear what we call music, it seems to me that someone is talking, and talking about his feelings or about his ideas of relationships. But when I hear traffic, the sound of traffic, I don't have the feeling that anyone is talking. I have the feeling that sound is acting. And I love the activity of sound. What it does is it gets louder and quieter, and it gets higher and lower, and it gets longer and shorter. It does all those things which I'm completely satisfied with that. I don't need sound to talk to me.
0: Miles outside of the city, away from the trees and creeks and traffic, the desert is quiet. There is a series of borders out here. First, the edge of earshot. We cross that one quick. Then, the line where phone signal ends. We, as individuals, can no longer be reached. But we can still be spoken to. FM radio. .98.1 Katy Pepsi, .93.7 Blake Chevy, 88.1, Jesus Christ himself speaking through the mouth of a man who wants us to renounce sin and send him a check. I am a sinner, he says. I have done wrong, he says. I am alone in the wilderness, he says. I am alone in the wilderness, we say. But he does not respond, because we have crossed the final border. The FM turns entirely to static. It is quiet, and then it is silent. Silence fills the car like water pouring in from the cracked window, and by the side of the road, the door swings open, and the silence is outside, too. From within the silence, things sound different. This is not a retreat, but a clear move forward. There is something in the silence that has no obvious name. There is something in the silence worth chasing.

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2: The Democratic Party is looking to pull off an upset in, of all places, the very red state of Nebraska. But in order to get there, they're placing their hopes on someone who's not even a Democrat.
3: All the time when you have the undecideds, I hear people like, how could you be undecided? I'm like, I just am. And they like, don't believe me. But I'm just skeptical.
2: Dan Osborne is hoping to bring his own brand of populist economics to the Senate, and he's willing to buck both parties to do it.
3: Another reason why I'm independent, because I believe in principles over party. I'm not just going to vote a letter.
2: What are your chances in your election?
4: 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Hands down, landslide. Nobody's ever won bigger in Nebraska than me.
2: That and more on the New Yorker Radio Hour right after the news.
5: BBC News with Danielle Yawovietska. Benjamin Netanyahu says the Israeli military seizure of Beaufort Castle in southern Lebanon marks a dramatic shift in the campaign against Hezbollah. The strategic site stands on a high point above the Litani River, about 15 kilometres from the Israeli border. Israel's prime minister said the capture meant Israeli forces had broken a barrier of fear and were taking the initiative. Sebastian Usher is in Jerusalem.
6: Beaufort Castle has a lot of strategic significance because of its setting. It's high up on a ridge overlooking the Litani River, looking across to northern Israel. So from the Israeli perspective, it gives them sight lines over that whole area. So the Israelis are claiming this as an important victory from that perspective. We've heard both from the Israeli Prime Minister Benjamin Netanyahu and his defense minister, Israel Katz, also very much lauding the symbolic significance of this.
5: US media are reporting that President Trump has made amendments to the latest draft of a possible preliminary deal to end the war with Iran. Official sources say Mr. Trump has hardened his terms and that the proposal has been sent to Tehran. It's not clear what the new elements are. Iran's main negotiator, Mohammad Bagheer Ghalibaf, hinted that a deal was far from being done.
7: The soldiers on the diplomatic front have absolutely no trust in the enemy's words and promises. Until we are certain that the rights of the Iranian people have been secured, we will not approve any agreement. The guarantee behind this strategy is our own lives, which we hold in our hands, ready to sacrifice for the people of Iran.
5: Polls have opened in Colombia's presidential election. About 250,000 soldiers and police have been deployed to ensure security. There was a surge in murders and kidnappings ahead of the vote. President Gustavo Petro cannot seek re-election, but his left-wing ally, Ivan Cepeda, is proposing to continue the so-called total peace negotiating strategy with armed groups. His two main rivals are the right-wing lawyer, Abelardo de la Espriella, and the conservative senator, Paloma Valencia. They say they'll impose a tough military crackdown on crime. The Nigerian military says armed men in the northwest have abducted a retired senior military officer and his wife. Major General Rabe Abubakar and his wife were kidnapped in Katsina State on Saturday while travelling for a wedding. More from our West Africa reporter Makwati Okafo.
8: A military spokesperson told BBC that efforts are underway to rescue the couple and identify those responsible. Officials say it's still unclear whether the retired general was specifically targeted or caught in a random attack. No group has claimed responsibility so far. The kidnapping highlights the continuing insurgency in northwestern Nigeria, where armed groups, locally known as bandits, frequently carry out abductions for ransoms and attack on rural communities.
5: You're listening to the World News from the BBC. The head of the World Health Organization has urged people in the Democratic Republic of Congo to seek medical help quickly if they have symptoms of Ebola. Tedros Adhanom Ghebreyesus was visiting a newly opened Ebola treatment centre in the city of Bunia. The Ukrainian military said it had struck a Russian oil refinery at Saratov on the Volga River overnight, causing a large fire. Photographs posted by local residents on social media show large plumes of black smoke rising. The local governor said that civilian infrastructure had been damaged in a drone attack. The European Champions League football winners Paris Saint-Germain are preparing to mark their victory by celebrating with fans in the French capital. PSG beat Arsenal in Budapest on Saturday night in a three-hour game that was decided on penalties. Thousands have joined public celebrations in front of the Eiffel Tower. The BBC's Pierre-Antoine Denis is in the streets of Paris, soaking up the atmosphere.
9: It's electric, that's the way to describe it. I've got a few fans here that will be speaking to me in French. Are you happy?
10: Yeah, I'm happy. I want to see my team and I want to... congratulations, thank you, my team.
9: Yeah, history as well. Yeah, Two in a row.
10: It's a big moment in the history now.
9: Yeah, and there's one song that I'm sure everyone here will sing with me. Après tant d'années de galère et de combat, au port de Paris, j'ai envie de casser la voix.
5: South Africa's sports minister says the country's football team have been made to look like fools after visa issues delayed their journey to Mexico ahead of the Men's World Cup. The team are due to face Jamaica in a friendly match on Mexican soil on Friday and will play in the World Cup opening match against Mexico. The South African Football Association says it's working around the clock to resolve the matter. And those are the latest stories from BBC World News.
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2: This is The New Yorker Radio Hour. I'm David Remnick. When you look at the current makeup of Congress, and the Senate in particular, Democrats have got a big numbers problem. For a generation or more, they've been concentrating in big urban areas, leaving more rural states trending heavily Republican. Now, we often hear that Democrats are fighting to be competitive in parts of the country where they've already been counted out. But that's easier said than done. With partisanship so high in the country, that means winning over voters who are not just skeptical, but hostile.
12: Right now, it's a government for the 1% and the corporations, and I think we're fed up.
2: Dan Osborne of Nebraska would probably be a dream candidate for the Democrats. He's a blue-collar mechanic in the food processing industry. He's a union leader, an economic populist, and a veteran of the Navy and the Army National Guard. But Osborne isn't a Democrat, and he doesn't want to associate with either party. He's running as an independent, which is not an easy choice for him because it makes fundraising and generally running a campaign a great deal harder. And yet polls are showing that Dan Osborne is running neck and neck with Pete Ricketts, the Republican incumbent in a very Republican state. The Democratic nominee in the race just stepped aside to clear the field for Osborne. I sat down with Dan Osborne recently to talk about the Senate and his race and how he got into politics in the first place. Dan, some people know your story well, particularly if they're in Nebraska, but you're about to run for Senate, and I just wonder how you got into politics. You're a union guy. I'd love to know your working history and how you decided to make this leap.
13: Yeah. Well, if you don't mind, I would like to go back to graduating high school.
2: Okay.
13: Because I went into the Navy. I've always felt compelled to serve. I then met my wife. We had our first daughter. And, you know, my life changed. And I was like, man, I need a job with some insurance. Yeah. Right? It's easy to take care of yourself. But as soon as you have to start taking care of somebody else. Sure. So I went into the workforce, dropped out of college, and started working at Kellogg's as an industrial mechanic.
3: One of the first days on the job, an old guy by the name of Ron Jabowski, old Polish guy. He looked like Tom Selleck from Magnum P.I. I'm dating myself again. These kids probably don't know.
14: We'll explain. We'll have liner notes.
3: There you go. You know, we were wrenching on a machine, and he looked over at me, and he said, "Hey, kid, have you joined the union yet?" I said, "No, sir, I have not." He's like, "Well, you might want to think about doing that." I said, "Well, crap, Tom Selleck's telling me to join the union. I better go do that. Nebraska's right to work.
14: What were you making at Kellogg's at that time?
3: At that time, I was making, this was in 2002, roughly, I was making $19 an hour.
14: Mm-hmm.
3: And then I joined the union, I just worked hard, and I kept my head down for a lot of years, just going to work. Well, old guys like Ron used to take care of the union business. And we started to lose on some contracts. Those guys started to retire. And so I wanted to get involved. So I ran for executive board of my local. I got elected as vice president.
14: Mm-hmm.
3: About 3 months later, the president stepped down because you get yelled at a lot in that role by both your members and management alike. But I knew the role was important, so I assumed it.
14: When you say you lost some contracts, what does that mean?
3: In 2015, we made a lot of concessions. It was a two-tier wage system was the mm-hmm. massive one. That was a killer for us. So now you have somebody working right next to you making half the wages you are and a different insurance policy. So during COVID, we were all working 7 days a week, 12 hours a day, that whole year, no time off. In fact, at one point in time, 50% of our workforce was forced quarantine and or sick. But we kept all four of those plants running at maximum capacity. The CEO gave himself a $2 million raise. The board enriched themselves, stock buybacks, capitalism working at its finest, got no problem with that. Problem I had was our contract expired at the end of that year. And they sat across the negotiating table from us and they said, "We're going to take your health insurance. We're going to take your cost of living adjustment, our only form of wage increases designed to keep us even with inflation. And then we're going to implement a two-tier wage system that's permanent with no path for a lower tier employee to go the upper tier." And so for me as president, that was my old crap moment. And this is really where my story begins in politics. I cut my teeth in politics on the picket line. The strike was 77 days.
14: Mm-hmm. It's a long strike.
3: Yeah.
14: To get paid. Did you get popular support?
3: We did. Yeah. I mean, Joe Biden came out and talked about our strike. Our favorability rating or union's favorability rating around the country was, some of the polling data that we saw. And sentiment was about 72% were in favor of, you know, what we were trying to do.
14: What kind of contract did you come to? What kind of agreement?
3: I believe it was a 3% raise over 5 years. It wasn't a ton. We weren't asking for a ton. And the two-tier wage system, we were able to negotiate more lower-tier employees to go to the upper tier yearly, and we held our insurance.
14: Now, you ran 2 years ago for Senate, and you came up short. What's different about the political climate now that you think will make your candidacy more of a possibility?
3: Fundamentally, the difference is my opponent. You know, in 2024, I ran against Deb Fischer. I had no name recognition. I mean, I took the truth that wage-earning people deserve a seat at the table in Washington, mm-hmm. D.C. Pretty simple. And I took that out. I did over 200 public town halls in Nebraska and just learned everything I know right now from people of Nebraska and their towns, from boots on the ground. And we turned that into 47% of the vote.
14: Right. You came up short by 6 points.
3: 6 points.
14: Even though in the same state, Trump won by 20, I think.
3: Yes.
14: Yeah.
3: Yeah. So we did
14: well.
3: That
14: was encouraging.
3: It was, yeah. And, so fast forward to 2026, and I have to decide now, am I going to do this again? Because it's hard, right? Especially for, this is why less than 2% of our elected officials in the House and Senate come from the working class, because it's hard. I don't have a law firm that can go run itself while I go run around the state.
14: When you say it's hard, you mean personally hard?
3: Yeah.
14: Tell me a little bit about that.
3: Yeah, well, I'm getting ready to remortgage my house so I can pay my bills.
14: That's probably unique for Senate candidates.
3: Yeah, and last Friday, I just quit my job as a pipe fitter so I can campaign full time.
14: What does politics look like to you? When you look at the Senate, the way it's composed, what its concerns are, the language it speaks, where do you think it's failing you?
3: Robin Williams, the late comedian, mm-hmm. he said it best. He said, our politicians should be wearing NASCAR jackets with patches of their sponsors so we know how they're going to vote.
14: It's the money. It's the corrupting the money.
3: The corrupting money. Citizens United. Corporations are not people. Money's not free speech. You shouldn't be able to donate an unlimited amount of money to an independent expenditure. It's how Elon Musk pumped $300 million into the election. That is too much influence and control. And you can almost relate every single issue that we are going to talk about and people talk about to a money interest at mm-hmm. some point, right? So if you want to work in Washington, D.C., and you want to continue, especially in the House where you got to run every 2 years, and I was told a House member spends 4 hours every single day just dialing for dollars, how are you supposed to be effective? And who are you going to be working for? Are you going to be working for the people that got you elected? That voted for you, or are you going to be working for the people giving you money so you can continue to work, right? It's a dichotomy that doesn't work.
14: But I got to ask you, how are you going to get money to run?
3: Well, I don't take corporate PAC money. My average donation is $48, and I've received small-dollar donations from all 50 states. So my campaign is powered by the people.
14: Why do you want to run as an independent and not either a Democrat or Republican?
3: I've always been an independent from the time I could register to vote. I grew up in a very conservative household. My dad actually sent me trick-or-treating when I was a kid dressed as George Bush Sr. But I knew when I went off on my own and into the Navy that I didn't line up with everything that he lined up with.
14: How would you differentiate your politics from your dad's?
3: Well, I would say that, first of all, where we do line up is being fiscally conservative.
14: But wait a minute. Fiscal conservatives, though, they don't want—
3: That he lined up with.
14: How would you differentiate your politics from your dad's? Fiscal conservatives, though, they don't want even rich people paying all that much tax. Do you want to see that?

0: issue, they sound awfully well. like a populist Democrat. Where do you differentiate yourself from? Well,
1: if you want to put labels on it, we can just put labels on it. But at the end of the day, for me personally, when I earn a certain wage and I get taxed a certain percentage off that certain wage, if you're on the other end of that and you're just clicking a keyboard and you're making millions of dollars on stock buybacks and dividends, why isn't that an earning as well? And why isn't that taxed at the same rate I'm taxed at? It's just people making money, regardless of whether I do it with my hands or they do it with the click of a button. To me, that's as simple as I can make it.
0: What are the issues that you would consider yourself conservative on? Social issues?
1: Some, I guess, but mostly it's, where I would agree with Trump is I think he did a good job on the border. I think without a border, we don't have a country. The flip side of that is immigration. That's where I'm going to break from him. And especially, thinking of it fiscally, we could talk about ICE and the fact that I understand and I agree with the fundamental mission of enforcement. And that's to get the criminal elements that shouldn't be here out of the country. That's to keep the people safe. And they've done this mission off of about $7 billion. So now they have, with the big, beautiful bill, they have $80 billion. Why do they need that increase to perform the exact same mission?
0: How did you feel?
1: Seeing them go into the streets with their masks, and now we have American citizens dead. I can't get behind that.
0: How do you feel about the Trump presidency, the second term?
1: I think it's playing out in real time as damaging, especially in my state. It's an agriculture state. We are second in corn. We're fifth in soybean exports, and we're first in the nation in beef. And bad policy is bad policy. And sweeping tariffs, the cutting of USAID closes markets to our bean farmers. 52% of our exports for beans in the fifth largest bean economy in the state. That means then we now have beans rotting in silos. What's that cause? Family farmers and ranchers, bankruptcy is up 46%. Farmer suicides are on the rise. And regardless of who, I'm tired of people saying, oh, you voted for it, you deserve it. No, you don't, right? They're human beings, and 2% of our population feed the rest of us.
0: Dan Osborne, who's running as an independent for the Senate in Nebraska, will continue our conversation in a moment. This is the New Yorker Radio Hour.

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1: This is the New Yorker Radio Hour. I'm David Remnick, and I'm talking today with an independent candidate for the U.S. Senate, Dan Osborne of Nebraska. Osborne has never held government office, but this isn't his first rodeo either. He ran for the Senate in 2024, and he lost to the incumbent Deb Fischer by 7 points. In a state as solidly Republican as Nebraska, that was considered a pretty good showing. Osborne is a mechanic, and he was the president of his union local, which makes quite a contrast to his opponent, the current Senator Pete Ricketts, whose father founded TD Ameritrade. Meanwhile, President Trump has become deeply unpopular, and anti-incumbent sentiment is likely to be very high. I'll continue my conversation now with Dan Osborne. Dan, do you find a lot of people in Nebraska who voted for Trump the second time out regret that vote now?
2: Yes. That is the sentiment in the focus groups. It's like, this isn't exactly what, you know, we thought it was going to happen. So especially if you're a farmer, last year you couldn't sell your beans. This year you get a bailout that's falling short because the inputs are so high. Fertilizer, I was talking to a row crop farmer who only farms 1,900 acres, so he's kind of small. $50,000 more is his fertilizer going to cost than it was pre-war with Iran. Because of the natural gas is how we get our fertilizer, and it's stuck there. So it's jacking up prices. Their inputs are high. Now their fuel's high for their tractors, and they're hurting.
1: How do you feel about the war in Iran?
2: I think this is a Trump war. Do I think Iran should have nuclear weapons? No. Do I think the Ayatollah was a bad guy and killed a lot of his citizens that were trying to rise up? Yeah. Do I think this could have been done diplomatically? Yeah, I do. I believe that. And, you know,
1: it was once.
2: It was in 2018.
1: Well, in 2018, we walked away from it.
2: We walked away from it, correct. Yeah. And that makes no sense.
1: You oppose abortion, but you've supported the Roe decision. And since Dobbs, Nebraska's passed a 12-week ban. How has that affected the state, and what would you support when it comes to reproductive rights?
2: Yeah, I think I tend to take a bit of a libertarian stance that, you know, stay out of our bedrooms and our doctor's offices. That's not the role that Congress should have. So I would support codifying Roe at a federal level. In my own personal life, I'm an Irish Catholic. In my own personal life, I would never advocate for anybody to have an abortion. But I support the right for women to choose.
1: We began our conversation by talking about your union history. You led that strike at a Kellogg's plant in Omaha in 2021. That plant is going to be fully closed by the end of the year, cutting about 500 union jobs, as I understand it. How did that happen, and what does this mean for the labor movement, that after you go on strike, you win some concessions, the company just closes up shop, and that's it?
2: Mm-hmm. It's, well, first of all, I'm not 100% convinced they're going to close this. They, again, tried this in 2015 in our contract. They said they were going to close Battle Creek, Michigan, if we didn't give them the two-tier wage system. So we gave them the two-tier wage system. They left Battle Creek open. So this could be just an employ for negotiations. But if it's not, and they close that plant, well, you have to that goes back to Kellogg's business model, right? They've sold that company to Kellanova, and I think Kellanova sold it again. They spun off North American Cereal. So there's a lot of things at play behind the scenes. And the fact that cereal sales are down,
1: Just curious, why are cereal sales down?
2: I mean, there's so many other breakfast options too, and there's healthier breakfast options probably that people, and you know, ever since
1: healthier than Frosted Flakes? Get out.
2: Chocolate Frosted Flakes.
1: Ooh. They make that?
2: Yeah. No, I mean, everything's fine in moderation, right? But
1: even chocolate Frosted Flakes?
2: Oh, yeah.
1: All right, okay. I believe you.
2: You could treat yourself. Okay. You'll be fine.
1: In the last presidential race, there were a lot of things that happened in the last presidential race, but one of them was quite obviously the Democratic Party was losing union support in some areas. How do you assess that?
2: Well, I think, you know, it's you know, they were better at boiling everything down and putting it on bumper stickers. Because here's the thing about most people. And like I said, I was this guy for a long time. I would get my news probably in small increments in my car and maybe scrolling on Facebook on my 15-minute break.
1: No newspaper in your life?
2: No. So if you're talking to that person and you have two competing messages, you have one that was coming from the Republican side saying, hey, I'm for you. You know, they're for they, them. I'm for the worker. And then the other side is seemingly talking down to people saying, you need to respect people's pronouns, this and that. Who's that guy going to listen to at the end of the day?
1: Did that kind of ad affect you adversely?
2: No. No, it didn't. Because, I mean, I live in a pretty urban area, and I talk to, you know, I have friends. And my time in the Navy, I've traveled a lot. I've seen a lot of cultures. Mm-hmm. And I've friends with tribal people and, you know, so many different walks of life.
1: Right.
2: I've had experience in my life. So
1: that you think made you more broad-minded or empathetic?
2: Yeah, I would say, you know, we're all a product of our experiences. Mm-hmm. But if you're somebody who's never left your town and, you know, you get one, typically one message and then it's echoed in your coffee shops and at the watering hole at night, then you're going to form an attitude and an opinion based off of that information.
1: The America First wing of the Republican Party has been, let's put it this way, skeptical about U.S. support of Ukraine, which is, and I think Trump himself has been more than skeptical. And many are turning away also from support of Israel. How do you feel about those issues?
2: Well, I think we should support our allies. You know,
1: who would those be?
2: Well, Israel is an ally, right? They're mm-hmm. the only democracy in the area. I support Israel, but what I'm seeing right now is Israel going on the offensive, and I'm having a hard time supporting that. I'm having a hard time supporting thinking that anything that says made in USA is dropping on schools and hospitals. Mm-hmm. At the end of the day, I have empathy and compassion for all people. Now, in regards to Ukraine, I support Ukraine. You know, and a lot of that comes from when I was in second grade, I had to put my head underneath the desk and prepare for a nuclear warhead to mm-hmm. land, you know, and then, you know, growing
1: me
2: up.
1: Me too. I don't know if our younger listeners know this, but we had these drills in school.
2: Yeah.
1: As if the desk was going to protect us from a nuclear blast.
2: I know. It's so ridiculous if you think about it. And it's actually more sad today. Now they have to do active shooter drills in schools.
1: That's real.
2: That's
1: as real as it
2: way
1: gets.
2: More real than what we had to yeah. experience. Yeah. And, you know, now you have this generation. I go out to a lot of colleges and I talk to the young kids. I have three of them that age myself. They are having a sense of nihilism right now.
1: What do you mean?
2: Well, they have no faith in government. They're registering as in Nebraska. They're registering as independents in record numbers. They don't see the government working for them at all. And that they see that the statistics that the first time age for a home buyer in this country is 40 years old. So they're almost just like gambling more on stuff, you know, just like, screw it. Why do I need to save money?
1: Your kid's going to vote for you?
2: Yeah, they better.
1: Are your politics informed by what you're hearing from them?
2: Yeah, a lot of it, for sure.
1: How so?
2: Well, I want to fight for them. Right. And you know, they're going to be cut from the same cloth as me. They don't have any privilege in this world to similar to my opponent, you know, does with his coming from a family of a billionaire. So that's the way I'm going to operate in the U.S. Senate. I'm going to approach legislation and policy based off of knowing what it's like to put Christmas on a credit card.
1: Do you get any sense that the Trump era is ending, or will it continue after Trump?
2: There's only one Trump.
1: Was he appealing to you in 16? Did you vote for him?
2: In 2016? No, I did not vote for him. I was the undecided, and pretty much until I walked into that booth.
1: And what did you do?
2: Well, I didn't vote for Trump.
1: You voted for the Democrat.
2: Yeah, I did on that one. Mm-hmm. And, because here's a guy, I just don't think the billionaires are going to come save us, right? That's why I like the John Tessers of the world, the mm-hmm. guys who are salt of the earth, who just have lived their lives honestly and purely, and I just didn't see him as that.
1: You don't see Donald Trump as pure?
2: No.
1: You do a pretty good Trump, by the way. This would be your moment.
0: Quite frankly, I don't know, maybe pure. I'm the most purest. You've never seen anybody more pure than me.
1: It's not bad. You do that on the stump?
2: Sometimes. So it depends on the room I'm in.
1: How's it go over?
2: But I guess it's out in the open now.
1: Exactly. So. It's now coast to coast.
0: Coast to coast. We're here with David. Maybe the worst David. I call him Do Nothing David.
1: Looking at 2028, because this is going to start happening. It's already happening. You're starting to see people line up. You're seeing the Vice President of the United States and the Secretary of State start to jostle in the Republican Party. You see all the obvious names in the Democratic Party. Anybody you like?
2: Oh, for president?
1: Yeah.
2: No. No.
1: You're a tough audience.
2: I am.
1: What do you want to say?
2: So when all the time when you have the undecideds, I hear people like, how could you be undecided? I'm like, I just am, you know, and they like, don't believe me. But I'm just skeptical. And I was raised and I raised my kids to question everything. And this was just don't take something for at face value. And that's why, another reason why I'm independent, because I believe in principles over party. I'm not just going to vote a letter. I want to know who that person is and what they stand for, what they talk about, how they live their life, where they come from. That all plays into it.
1: What are your chances in your election?
0: Oh, 100%, hands down, landslide. Nobody's ever won bigger in Nebraska than me.
2: No, yeah, my chances are great. I'm going to go out and do this the old-fashioned way. I'm going to continue to do. I've already done 60 town halls. I'm going to do another 200 town halls like I did in 2024. And the message is the same. It hasn't changed a bit. Us wage earners deserve a seat at the table in Washington, D.C., because if you're not on the table, you're on the menu.
1: Appreciate your time. Thank you so much.
2: Yeah, thank you.
1: Dan Osborne is running for the Senate as an independent in the state of Nebraska. Stick around, because in a moment, we'll hear from the great novelist, Colson Whitehead. This is the New Yorker Radio Hour.

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4: This is the New Yorker Radio Hour. I'm David Remnick. Colson Whitehead's character, Ray Carney, is one of the great crooks in recent fiction. Ray isn't big time, he's not even a kingpin, and he's not even a particularly bad guy. He's a furniture salesman in Harlem. He sells Barca loungers in the store, and out the back door, he fences stolen goods. He's looking to pay his bills and get by. But life tends to get complicated, especially in a novel by Colson Whitehead. Ray first appeared in Harlem Shuffle and returned in the sequel Crook Manifesto. The third book of Colson Whitehead's Harlem trilogy comes out this summer, and it's called Cool Machine. Whitehead is one of only four novelists ever to win the Pulitzer Prize twice. We spoke in 2023 when Crook Manifesto had just come out. How did you envision it in the beginning? You started with some journalism. And awfully good journalism, too. Was it difficult to make that leap into imaginative literature, into writing fiction?
5: I always wanted to write fiction, so I loved the Village Voice growing up, and it was my dream job to, you know, start off there. I worked in the book section, and it was my job to open the 40 books a day we got from booksellers, from publishers. You know, at that point, if you were in the building, you could get work, and so I hit up the TV editor for my first piece, my big break, and now TV criticism is very accepted, and it's a real part of the arts section. But back then, it was like the saddest, like, why are you writing about TV? It was really embarrassing. So I figured I would fit in. And my break into journalism was a think piece about the series finales of the show's Growing Pains and Who's the Boss. And, you know, 30 years later, I think it holds up.
4: Does it?
5: The definitive think piece about those two.
4: You've used genre all throughout your writing career, all kinds of them, zombies and heists and fantasy in a way. And you've been questioned sometimes in reviews about, you know, why you skip around from one thing to the next. And it's left to Chester Himes maybe to explain this. I just found this quotation began a piece about Chester Himes in The New Yorker by Hilton Knowles. And Chester Himes in 1970 writes, "I think the only function of the black writer in America now is just to produce works of literature about whatever he wants to write about. At least the world will be more informed about the black American subconscious." Now, that's not to say that you're only writing about race, God knows. But it's kind of a liberating notion that whatever your subject is, whatever the hell you want it to be, and not to just dig one trench your entire career.
5: Well, yeah, I'm not thinking about what a black writer should be doing. I'm not thinking about what a literary writer should be doing. I was inspired, you know, to become a writer when I was very young by comic books and Stephen King, and I wanted to write fantasy. So that's part of my makeup. And if I keep doing this, I get to write in all these different modes that I enjoy. And in the end, we're sort of not here for a long time on Earth, and I should probably not worry about some abstract critic and what they think I should be doing. I should be doing the work that's compelling and interesting, and if I like all these different modes, why not write my heist novel? Why not write my zombie novel?
4: Do you feel some kind of pressure from outside, from wherever, from academia, from critics, from other writers, to do this or that, to be more X or Y?
5: I feel pressure from myself not to screw up the idea. You know, I think in terms of those external pressures you're describing, they're really secondary and small to my own inner voice that's saying, don't slack, you know, keep working hard, don't coast. Is this sentence the best it can be? Is this paragraph the best it can be? When will this book be finished? When I've made sure that it's the best book I can write at 52, at 27, at 35. And so my internal pressures are so much more intense than anything outside.
4: What's been your biggest disappointment along the way?
5: Well, I think Zone 1, my zombie novel, has people who like it a lot. I thought that horror fans would embrace it more, but it is actually pretty slow and cerebral and not necessarily doesn't have all the pleasures one associates with the horror novel. There's definitely some gore and exploding people and stuff and people getting bitten by zombies. But it's about trauma. You know, we're recording this across the street from the former site of the World Trade Center, and that definitely is in the book. How do you come back from a catastrophe, a personal catastrophe, a societal catastrophe? How do we remake ourselves after a disaster? And so I thought maybe some of the hardcore gore hounds might appreciate some of those musings.
4: And they didn't.
5: Not so much. I had to go back to The Intuitionist for many, many years. And last
4: your first novel.
5: My first novel. Mm-hmm. And I went back and read it, and I was like, I shouldn't, you know, be so hard on myself. You know, the book's not that bad.
4: But you recognized it as you. You could hear yourself.
5: Yeah, yeah.
4: Your habits of mind, your language.
5: But the preoccupations and the conditions of its creation were so remote. You know, I was such a loner and so broke. And, you know, I would walk across the Brooklyn Bridge to save money on the subway, and I would shake my fist at the skyline like, you can't break me, I'm writing this book. And, that, you know, things are so different now. I have a family, and, you know, I'm not such a loner. But the closest, you know, the most recent book is the one that's closest to me, and I recognize where it comes from. And in this case, I'm excited to finish this, you know, continue that story.
4: Coulson, I'd like you to read, if you don't mind, just the opening of Crook Manifesto. You're describing Carney and his furniture business, which is not quite profitable enough, it turns out, to keep him out of crime altogether. Would you read that for us?
5: From then on, whenever he heard the song, he thought of the death of Munson. It was the Jackson 5, after all, who put Ray Carney back in the game following 4 years on the straight and narrow. The straight and narrow. It described a philosophy and a territory, a neighborhood with borders and local customs. Sometimes he crossed 7th Avenue on the way to work and mumbled the words to himself like a rummy trying not to weave across the sidewalk on the way home from the bars. 4 years of honest and rewarding work in home furnishings. Carney outfitted newlyweds for their expedition and upgraded living rooms to suit improved circumstances. Coached retirees through the array of modern recliner options. It was a grave responsibility. Just last week, one of his customers told him that her father had passed away in his sleep with a smile on his face while cradled in a Sterling Dreamer purchased at Carney's Furniture. The man had been a plumber with the city for 35 years, she said. His final earthly feeling had been the luxurious caress of that polyurethane core. Carney was glad the man went out satisfied. How tragic for your last thought to be, I should have gone with the Naga hide.
4: Talk to me about research. I have to think that in order to do these novels and really other novels of yours, but let's concentrate on these Harlem novels, what's the depth of research? How does it work?
5: For me, it's always primary sources. And so Memoirs of Gangsters. Bumpy Johnson, who was a Harlem gangster in the 50s, his wife wrote a memoir, you know, trying to set the record straight. I'm not sure what was wrong in the public record.
4: Well, what do you get from Bumpy Johnson's widow's memoir? What are the kind of specific details you might get?
5: Well, she broke down how a numbers operation works. A numbers operation is an unofficial lottery in different neighborhoods, and she broke out how the numbers runner works and the bank and how they transfer the money. And where else do you go but to the source? And so a lot of it is slang. You know, I love getting authentic nouns and verbs, whether it was from slave narratives for Underground Railroad or for this. William Burroughs' first book, Junkie, mm-hmm. is about, you know, being a hustler in Harlem, Upper West Side and downtown in the 50s. And there's this great underworld slang. And for me, someone who loves that, you know, different kinds of slang, whether contemporary or old, it's this real gold mine. So I'm assembling a vocabulary and a sense of atmosphere.
4: You also have a tremendous knowledge of furniture. And not since, I think, maybe since reading about the glove factory in American Pastoral by Philip Roth, have I seen such attention to a kind of seemingly banal thing as furniture. And our main character, of course, runs a furniture store, and we learn all about not just Barca loungers. That's nothing. I mean, real detail about furniture.
5: I like to get into character. You know, I started doing research into fences. The main character, Ray Carney, is a fence. He, you know, takes stolen goods and recirculates them into polite society. A lot of them will have a front business, and in the back is where they do their illegal shenanigans. So I picked furniture, and then I had to sell it. And that means, you know, finding furniture pamphlets from the 50s and 60s. A lot of stuff's on Pinterest, you know, weird furniture fanatics.
4: You're going on Pinterest. I pictured you at the Schoenberg Library or something deep in the archives. You can get all this online.
5: I never leave the house. Too many people outside. Yes, whatever your interest is, someone has put it on Pinterest. And so I can put in the 50s furniture catalog and find somebody scanned in like a Sears catalog. And there's this great language that I steal, the same way I steal language from a memoir.
4: Give me an example of language that you pluck off of Pinterest.
5: Champagne finishes on the arms of couches and chairs. I think, you know, looking back, my first furniture from watching The Brady Bunch or The Twilight Zone, 60s, 70s sitcoms, is this very sleek mid-century furniture. So in some ways, I'm describing my platonic ideals of what furniture is. So, you know, a book is a journey, and I was doing some personal journeying into how I feel about furniture.
4: Now, your parents spent some years in Harlem
5: before
4: they moved elsewhere in Manhattan. Were they a help in terms of research, in terms of this kind of, you know, make sure you're not screwing up in terms of status detail?
5: My mom would have been great if I'd actually gone to her for help. It did occur to me that I was describing in the first book, Harlem in the 60s, and Carney is starting a family, and that's when my parents were starting a family in Harlem. So I do all this research and all this grunt work, and then I would tell my mother, oh, did you know that there was this old chock full of nuts and this place, the Hotel Teresa? And she's like, yeah, I worked around the corner. I was there every day. Blumstein's was a famous department store in Harlem. Found that out, put it in the book, told my mom. She's like, oh, yeah, your dad worked there for 2 summers during college. Like, what? So as usual, I have to do it the hard way. I have to do it the hard way when the easy way is right there.
4: It seems almost uncanny, but not only about these books, but others, that they are written at moments in time that are extremely evocative. For example, you just finished writing when the protests came out after the killing of George Floyd. Did that have any effect on the work?
5: Well, no. I mean, the end of Harlem Shuffle ends with an anti-police riot in New York, in Harlem, which actually happened.
4: In 64.
5: And I, you know, conceived of that time period years before George Floyd was murdered. I finished the book the day before the first day of the riots and the protests, so it was really strange. And at that point, it was in the can, and I changed maybe one line that occurred to me. But I was not inspired by that. Turns out if you write about police violence and, you know, atrocities, if you wait a month, it'll happen again. So that's America.
4: How do you mean it's America?
5: I mean that when I was writing Underground Railroad and describing slave catchers, the way that people who are writing slave narratives would describe slave catchers were the same way that I would use to be stopped by police. There's the same kind of language of humiliation, outrage over the sort of abstract horror of being stopped in that way. And I grew up in New York in the 80s, where you'd hear about Michael Griffith, Eleanor Bumpers. Every year, there was some high-profile police brutality case, and there's a big conversation, and then it fades away. And then something else happens, and we talk about it, and then it fades away.
4: Is that where we are now, vis-a-vis George Floyd in the summer of 2020?
5: We're in between atrocities, I think, and I think we, you know, usually are. Perhaps something's being recorded on somebody's pocket cell phone right now, and we'll hear about it next week. But we don't actually put the effort in to change policing. A lot of the country is pretty racist, and we're going to have these eruptions, big or small, until we change that, but nobody seems really that interested.
4: Particularly now or just eternally?
5: I think eternally, yeah.
4: Colson, what sense of political responsibility do you feel as a writer of fiction?
5: None. In terms of fiction writers in general, do what you want to do. If you want to write about gardening, do that. If you want to write love poetry, do that. For me personally, I like writing about politics and institutional structures and also the city and also pop culture and all these different things are in different books or non-different books. I don't feel responsibility except not to make the book bad.
4: You feel pushed on the sense of responsibility? You did a very sly and funny thing, I think, in a lecture. You started reciting the first lines of the timeless movie, The Jerk, by Steve Martin, in which he describes himself as...
6: It was never easy for me. I was born...
4: I was a poor
5: black child poor black singing and dancing child. On my porch in Mississippi.
6: I remember the days...
5: And I think, sometimes when I walk in front of an audience, there are different expectations of what a black person is, a black writer is, if it's a mostly white space.
4: Which is what?
5: Oh, well, I think definitely if you came to my work from Underground Railroad... Here's this guy who talks about institutional racism and American history.
4: Only,
5: yes. And then I come out and I'm just like a weird random guy who's really, really lucky that people likes his books and is glad to be out of the house and makes weird jokes and talks about these different things.
4: One of the things that I sense in these novels is a certain sympathy with the criminal and the criminal activity. In other words, it's not presented as just pure horror show and cruelty and all the rest. It's presented as something that's done out of a certain sense of necessity, desperation, and that it's very difficult to do. This is kind of clinical view of the criminal act. How did you come to that? I think I'm getting this right. Maybe I'm not.
5: Well, I think there are different kinds of criminal activity. There's robbery, there's being a fence, and then there's political corruption. All kinds of graft. And I'm exploring different ways of being a criminal and trying to think about who actually is bad. I think Ray Carney has this secret self, this criminal self. But I think all of us have these different uncivilized impulses in us that we have to tame in order to function in society. And so I think when people connect with Carney, they're, part of that connection is recognizing their own sort of secret life in him. So I think back to your question, I'm not judging, I'm definitely not judging them. It never occurred to me that Carney would be like a bad person. He's a guy just trying to...
4: Get over,
5: have a nice apartment with enough bedrooms for his kids and be a good husband and sell some furniture. You know, when we think about the main character, Carney or Pepper, the secondary main character... It's kind of okay because everyone else is worse. Like all their adversaries and all the people they're forced to deal with are so much worse and doing so much, engaged in so much deeper corruption and thorough corruption that a murder here and there is not bad compared to the kind of moral bankruptcy.
4: New York City is a huge part of your books, many of them, including The Colossus of New York, which is a portrait of the sea. I love that book. And you say at one point there that talking about New York is a way of talking about the world. New Yorkers think of themselves as somehow outside the world, a 51st state, maybe a separate country, exceptional. Is New York the same as talking about the world?
5: Well, there's public persona me, and then there's a private Coulson. I think that, you know, I think New York is special, and it's one of my sort of big subjects. I come to it, I keep coming back to it. And I think, you know, and I think the snob in me wants to say that New York is special. But it is just another place when you get down to it. And if you walk in the subway in Paris or in London, it could be New York subway. And if you get lost in the tall buildings in Sao Paulo, downtown Los Angeles, it can be New York. And I think what I was trying to do in Colossus of New York, where that quote is from, is evoke how we feel about our home, no matter how big or how small it is. You know, we're always walking around superimposing what used to be there over what's there now.
4: And bemoaning what's being lost.
5: And mourning that. And being a bit unfair to how the city changes.
4: You have been compared to the most disparate writers I can imagine, of anybody I can think of. It ranges from Stephen King to Thomas Pynchon. And I think you take both as a compliment.
5: Yeah, I do. Well, I think like maybe not a writer, but you're a reader, but you can enjoy Mad Magazine and you can enjoy Dostoevsky and you can enjoy...
4: Yeah, but usually Dostoevsky is not writing Mad Magazine and Elberg is not writing Crime and Punishment.
5: I guess not, but it seems sort of natural to me that if you like something, why not do it?
4: Who's got the versatility like that that you admire? Who's a model for that?
5: Well, I think an early model for me would have been Stanley Kubrick. You know, his war movie, his black comedy, his horror movie, his sci-fi movie. What can I get out of this genre? You know, I'm throwing everything out that I did last time and starting new. And then David Bowie, you know, in his 70s and early 80s run, he always had a different persona. Ziggy Stardust, Thin White Duke. And it seemed like if you knew how to do something, why do it again? Of course, I'm doing a trilogy now, so I'm doing the same thing. But for me, if I step back, it's one big story, one 1,100-page story about, you know, one guy in three different decades and a city in three different decades. So I think I internalized, you know, that kind of idea of being an artist early. If you can do something, why do it again? And if you like something, why not try it?
4: Is there a genre that has gone untouched so far by you that you're dying to try?
5: Well, I think the obvious is romance, and you know, I'll joke that I am trying it now, and it's a love story set on the eve of the Russian Revolution. So for research, because there's so many white people, I'm watching Golden Girls reruns, just like binging.
4: Golden Girls reruns in order to research the Russian Revolution.
5: Yeah, white people, how do white people act, you know?
4: Yeah.
5: Taking notes. Blanche and the girls.
4: How do white people act? Colson Whitehead, thank you so much.
5: Sure, it's been a pleasure.
4: Why didn't I think of that?
5: Yeah.
4: God damn.
5: Russian scholar. Yeah.
4: B. Arthur is Anastasia.
5: Yes. Yeah.
4: I spoke with Colson Whitehead in 2023. His final installment in the Harlem Trilogy is called Cool Machine, and it comes out in July. You can find a story about the protagonist, Ray Carney, and you can subscribe to The New Yorker there as well, newyorker.com. I'm David Remnick. This is The New Yorker Radio Hour. Thanks for listening today. Hope you enjoyed the program, and we'll see you next time.
7: The New Yorker Radio Hour is a co-production of WNYC and The New Yorker. Our theme music was composed and performed by Merrill Garbus of Tune Yards, with additional music by Louis Mitchell and Jared Paul. This episode was produced by Max Balton, Adam Howard, David Krasnow, Mike Kutchman, Jeffrey Masters, Louis Mitchell, Jared Paul, and Ursula Summer, with guidance from Emily Botine and assistance from Michael May, David Gable, Alex Barish, Victor Guan, and Alejandra Deckett. 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

This is Symphony Cast from APM, American Public Media. I'm Steve Seal. We're at the Robert Pujade Auditorium of the Opera Dijon in Dijon, France, with the Lausanne Chamber Orchestra. Founded in Lausanne, Switzerland in 1942 by Victor Desarzon, the Lausanne Chamber Orchestra has been led over the years by conductors including Armand Jardin, Sir Lawrence Foster, Jesus Lopez Cobos, and Christian Zacharias. Today, the artistic director is Renaud Capuçon, appointed in 2021, and it is he who will not only lead the orchestra in our concert, but also, for two of our three works, take center stage in his other well-known capacity as a celebrated violinist of stunning technique and artistry. A genuine forgotten treasure will open our program. Composed in 1922, French composer Charlotte Sohi's Theme and Variations envelops the listener in lush orchestral colors, supporting a rich and exhilarating solo part. Then, a late work of a tormented musician and one of the crowning achievements of Romanticism, Schumann's Violin Concerto. Never performed during the composer's lifetime, it was not until the great Yehudi Menuhin recorded the score that it finally became a core part of the repertoire. And finally, to conclude, Renaud Capuçon trades bow for baton to lead the orchestra in Beethoven's iconic Pastoral Symphony, a portrait of a towering artist who had lost his hearing, choosing refuge in nature, and in so doing, opening the doors to a rich inner world. It's a vibrant celebration of musical lyricism with two pillars of the repertoire and a fascinating discovery. Welcome to APM's Symphony Cast.

Charlotte Sauhy was born in Paris in 1887, the daughter of an industrialist father and a mother who was an amateur singer. She studied the organ and in the 1890s attended the newly founded Schola Cantorum Conservatory. During her life in Paris, her social circle included Albert Roussel, Alberic Magnard, and Vincent Dandy. Sauhy's Thème Varié, Theme and Variations, was completed in 1921 and dedicated to Nadia Boulanger. They were born a few months apart, and this towering figure in music instruction had been a childhood friend. Originally a piece for violin and piano, she was apparently sufficiently pleased with how it turned out that she proceeded to create the setting for violin and orchestra that we're about to hear. And for my money, this is where this work truly blossoms into something more. When played by the full orchestra, the sensuous melody line and the chords almost seem to presage something like a Bernard Herrmann film score. You can almost imagine this music opening a classic Hitchcock film. It really is something that feels like it should be played regularly. One hopes it'll start to be picked up by more violinists and played much more often. Here now is Renaud Capuçon with his violin coming to the stage to perform with his Lausanne Chamber Orchestra here in Dijon, France, in Theme and Variations by Charlotte Sauhy.

A gorgeous piece and forgotten gem that violinist and conductor Renaud Capuçon has brought us here this evening. And one hopes a piece that will be remembered and performed going forward. Theme and Variations by the early 20th century French composer Charlotte Sohi, a work that she wrote for her lifelong friend Nadia Boulanger, who would go on to be internationally famous as one of the world's leading teachers to composers of the past 100 years. Renaud Capuçon taking his bows and inviting his orchestra to stand on this program where the maestro is showcasing both of the lines on his business card, conducting and playing his violin. I'm Steve Seal. We are here at the Dijon Opera in Dijon, France, this week on Symphony Cast with the Lausanne Chamber Orchestra. And our concert continues now with our program centerpiece and the second work to which Renaud Capuçon will contribute his violin playing. In 1853, towards the end of his life, Robert Schumann composed his only violin concerto in the space of just 13 days. The idea for the work had first emerged 2 years previous when a repetitive theme began to sound compulsively in the composer's head. He also reported hearing quiet voices and strange harmonies. He shared with his wife, Clara, "Something is happening to my hearing, and every time I sit down to write, I hear nothing but the note La. I go crazy. I think I see the ghosts of Schubert and Mendelssohn. They try to talk to me when I'm sleeping, and they give me inspiration to write a wonderful violin concerto." Schumann wrote down several sketches, and they became the basis of the future concerto. The work was conceived for and dedicated to the great violinist Josef Joachim, who is known to have played the concerto in Hanover in January of 1854 at a festival that he and Brahms were organizing as a tribute to the composer. A month later, in the darkness of his increasingly overwhelming mental disorder, Schumann suddenly left his home and threw himself into the waters of the Rhine. Rescued by fishermen, he was then placed in the small mental asylum near Endenich in Bonn, where he lived for 2 more years until his death. And what was to become of that violin concerto? Well, Joachim, Brahms, and Schumann's widow Clara all seemed to be greatly troubled by the claims that the late composer had made about the work's inspiration. And the Victorian mores of the 19th century meant that associations with mental illness were the subject of shame, even scorn. Therefore, when compiling Schumann's catalog of works made about the work's inspiration, and the Victorian mores of the 19th century meant that associations with mental illness were the subject of shame, even scorn. Therefore, when compiling Schumann's catalog of works posthumously, his violin concerto was omitted.

Violins Concerto is its own fascinating tale filled with genuine intrigue, but suffice to say that it was unearthed 2 decades earlier than its intended century in obscurity and reintroduced to the world and shepherded to publication in 1937 by violinist Yehudi Menuhin, who, in another tortured story, was prohibited from giving its premiere by the Nazis, who insisted on co-opting the piece as an example of German cultural capital. Nonetheless, Menuhin gave what's often considered the real premiere of the piece at Carnegie Hall in New York City with the St. Louis Symphony. Here again, Renaud Capuçon, coming to the stage here at the Robert Pujad Auditorium of the Opera Dijon in Dijon, France, to lead the Lausanne Chamber Orchestra and perform as soloist in the Violin Concerto in D minor by Robert Schumann.

0: Renaud Capuçon wowing the crowd here at Opéra Dijon in Dijon, France, as the violin soloist with his Lausanne Chamber Orchestra in music of Robert Schumann, the Violin Concerto in D minor. A work unknown to the world for some 80 years after its single first performance. Schumann's widow Clara, his close friend Brahms, and its dedicatee, violinist Josef Joachim, feeling it was the product of an unsound mind due to the composer's deteriorating mental state when he wrote it. But in the 1930s, violinist Yehudi Menuhin helping to rescue it from obscurity. Renaud Capuçon taking his bows and inviting his orchestra to stand. Maestro Capuçon, born in 1976, showed very early promise at the violin. His command of it would lead him to study with the great Isaac Stern. Then his conducting career would develop simultaneously, learning from greats like Claudio Abbado, Pierre Boulez, Seiji Ozawa, and Daniel Barenboim. Not half bad. This work he recorded in 2004, and it is among his very large catalog of recordings. Some 35 major label releases to his credit so far in his career. I'm Steve Seal. When Symphony Cast continues, Maestro Capuçon trades his bow for his baton as we enjoy a performance of the Symphony No. 6, the Pastoral Symphony by Beethoven. That's coming up next on APM's Symphony Cast.
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Welcome back to Symphony Cast. I'm Steve Seal. We're at Opera Dijon in Dijon, France, with the Lausanne Chamber Orchestra. Beethoven did most of the work on his Symphony No. 6 during the time that he was completing the Fifth Symphony, late 1807 into early 1808. It's been said that in many ways, it's a walk down the sunny side of the same street, whereas the Fifth grapples with the questions of life as a struggle. The Sixth approaches the experience of living as celebration from the outset. The composer, whose visage is commonly depicted with a scowl in the paintings and sculptures that we know, was in fact a passionate lover of nature who spent a great deal of his time on walks in the countryside. He frequently left Vienna to work in rural locations as well. He said that the Sixth Symphony is, quote, more the expression of feeling than a painting. Despite this, though, unlike any of his eight other symphonies, Beethoven actually provided specific subtitles to each of the five movements of this symphony. They are Awakening of Cheerful Feelings on Arrival at the Countryside, Seen by the Brook, followed by Merry Gathering of Country Folk, then Thunder and Storm, and finally, Shepherd's Song and Cheerful, Thankful Feelings After the Storm. Here once again, Renaud Capuçon coming to the stage here at Robert Pujard Auditorium of the Opera Dijon in Dijon, France, to lead his Lausanne Chamber Orchestra in the Symphony No. 6, the Pastoral Symphony by Beethoven.

rejoicing in nature and all of its gifts and grandeur from Beethoven. His Symphony No. 6, the Pastoral Symphony, performed here at the Opera Dijon by the Lausanne Chamber Orchestra, led by its artistic director, Renaud Capuçon, here on SymphonyCast. Beethoven embraced his love of nature with the same passion and seriousness that he approached everything in his life and his art. Indeed, in nature, he believed that one could truly witness the glory of creation and behold the Creator. And it's a belief that shines through in several of his works, but certainly nowhere as clearly and as emphatically as this one. Even the thunder and the storm in this work seems depicted with reverence and celebration. I'm Steve Seal. The Lausanne Chamber Orchestra was in the spotlight on this week's Symphony Cast with music of Charlotte Sohi, Robert Schumann, and Ludwig von Beethoven. 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

The Serenade No. 9 by Mozart, performed by the Lausanne Chamber Orchestra, led by Yehudi Menuhin, here on SymphonyCast. 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I'm Steve Seal. 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

Hendrik Mwerkens from the Netherlands, jazz harmonica player, picking up the mantle from Toots Thielemann as the premier jazz harmonica player of the world. That tune, Benny Golson's Whisper Not. I'm Janie Lee Ross. Thanks so much for listening to Jazz With Me.

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0: the Clayton Hamilton Jazz Orchestra, the tune Jazz Party. Before that, Dexter Gordon in 1965, I'm a Fool to Want You, and Freddie Hubbard is playing trumpet with him on the track. Billy Higgins on drums, Bob Cranshaw playing bass, Barry Harris playing piano. The set began with the always elegant Fred Hirsch playing My Funny Valentine. I'm Jana Lee Ross. 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

You recognize the piano, but it wasn't a Charlie Brown song. Vince Guaraldi from 1962, his breakthrough record, Jazz Impressions of Black Orpheus. Henry Mancini's Moon River was the tune before that. Michel Legrand's beautiful You Must Believe in Spring, and that was Tierney Sutton from her Paris Sessions. Kicked off the set with Lee Konitz live in 1997 with Brad Meldow on piano, Charlie Hayden on bass playing Alone Together. I'm Jana Lee Ross. 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

0: Naima, John Coltrane's tune, Hendrik Merkens playing harmonica. I'm Jana Lee Ross. 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

Autumn Leaves from the Great Jazz Trio. That's what they call themselves, and they are allowed to, because they are Hank Jones on piano, his brother Elvin Jones on drums, and Richard Davis playing bass. Three greats. I'm Jana Lee Ross. Thanks so much for listening to Jazz With Me. 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

0: as Joshua Redman recorded live at the Village Vanguard in 1995. The tune Irving Berlin's Remember, before that Shirley Scott at the organ Lament, J.J. Johnson's Lament, and the set began with Sweet Lorraine from Belgian guitarist Philip Catherine. You're listening to Jazz.
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From Horace Silver in 1963, his tune 19 Bars, and before that, a tribute to Horace Silver from John Clayton Jr., co-leader of the Clayton Hamilton Jazz Orchestra, his tune Silver Celebration, and Miss Etta James kicked off the set with This Bitter Earth. I'm Janalee Ross. Thanks so much for listening to Jazz with me.

0: Lenore Raphael on piano and Howard Alden on guitar playing Georgia on My Mind. This is Jazz.
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2: Hola, bienvenidos a Fiesta. I am Elvio Barilari. Today, with romantic music from Argentina and Brazil. The romantic period marked an explosion of creativity within Latin American music. Also, romanticism in Latin America lasted well into the 20th century, much longer than in Europe and the US. Today, we will present compositions by two giants of that romantic period, the Argentine Alberto Williams and the Brazilian Enrique Oswald. We will start with Alberto Williams. He was born in Buenos Aires, Argentina, in 1862, and he lived until 1952, a long and productive life. He started studying in Argentina. Both his father and mother were musicians. Then he went to Europe, and he studied even with César Franck. He was very well respected. He was a favorite student of César Franck. And you can tell because he has skills that are out of this planet. And today we are going to break for you a new piece, a piece that I bet you never heard. The Violin Sonata No. 2 in D minor, Opus 51. From 1906, very early in the 20th century, in a post-romantic style and with nationalistic elements. The interpreters are the duo AM, Alejandro Aldana, violin, and Fabio Martino, piano. Let's listen to this gorgeous post-romantic violin sonata by Argentine composer Alberto Williams.

That's romantic music, or post-romantic, this violin sonata number 2 in D minor, opus 51, written in 1906 by Argentine composer Alberto Williams. He studied with César Franck, and he studied with many other good teachers in the Conservatoire in Paris. And you can tell this was a very

0: solid composer, very prolific too. And we have been playing his music, symphonic music, chamber music. And today we brought this violin sonata for you. The interpreters were the duo AM, Alejandro Aldana violin, Fabio Martino piano. This is Fiesta today with romantic music from Argentina and Brazil. In the second half of Fiesta, we are going to listen to a full-scale, gorgeous, amazing piano concerto by Brazilian composer Enrique Oswald. 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
0: Bienvenidos nuevamente a Fiesta. I am Elvio Barilari, today presenting romantic music from Argentina and Brazil. And the second composer for today, Enrique Oswald, was born in 1852. He died in 1931. He lived mostly in São Paulo, but he spent several years in Europe, mostly in Italy. Most of these Latin American composers of that generation got scholarships, got different help from different governments or institutions, and went to study in Europe, and they studied with some of the best. Enrique Oswald did his tenure in Europe, mostly in Italy, then went back to Brazil, and he was also a very enthusiastic educator and organizer, pretty much all of them. In that generation and in the generation after them, the nationalistic generation, where all organizers and conductors and performers, they needed to do everything to promote music in their countries. This piano concerto in G minor, composed in 1886, is one of the greatest pieces of romantic Latin American music from that period. And I would say it's one of the most interesting post-romantic piano concertos ever. Enrique Oswald reminds me a little bit of Rachmaninoff, except that Oswald is 10 years older and he composed some of his most important pieces before Rachmaninoff, but it's the same type of super, hyper, uber romantic aesthetics with huge chops. And he was able to play this very difficult concerto, as Rachmaninoff was able to play his concerti. And this version of the piano concerto in G minor was recorded by Clelia Iruzun on piano, the Royal Philharmonic Orchestra, and Jack Vatnstein was the conductor.

You like it? I love it. Every time I play this concerto, I like it more. It's a great, great, great piano concerto, post-romantic from 1886, with all the language and all the technique and all the skills and all the virtuosity that is expected in a piece like that. The author was Henrique Oswald, this composer, Brazilian composer, born in 1852. He died in 1931. The recording we just heard was made by Clelia Iruzun on piano, the Royal Philharmonic Orchestra, under the baton of Maestro Jack van Steen. That brings to an end our program on romantic music from Argentina and Brazil. If you enjoy this program, please go to our website, wfmt.com/fiesta. 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Fiesta is made possible by the generous support of WFMT members like you. Gracias to our producer, Daniel Goldberg, and por supuesto, muchas gracias para todos ustedes. Estamos en la cadena radial de WFMT.

0: 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Hi there, I'm Alex Hall, your host this Sunday afternoon. 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

0: Good afternoon. I'm Alex Hall, and we've been listening to This American Life here on 89.3 WLRH, FM HD1 Huntsville. 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
1: We hadn't been in the air very long when the sandy delta of Soyo at the mouth of the Congo River gave way to the hard stone of the hills that were once the commanding heights of the great Congo Kingdom. We were landing in Mbanza, Congo.
2: Hello, I'm Josh Collinet.
1: And I'm Bungi.
2: Yo, who?
1: I'm Ned Sublet, but in Mbanza, Congo, they gave me the nickname Bungi.
2: Ah, Josh Collinet and Mbungi with you on Afropop Worldwide from PRX. Episode number 3 of our 4-part radio epic, Hip Deep Angola.
1: A spiritual journey to Mbanza, Congo.
2: Hip Deep Angola is one of our biggest Afropop Worldwide projects ever. My longtime colleague Ned Sublet, co-author of the book The American Slave Coast, flew to Angola to produce this episode. And today, we're talking about the Congo religion and its importance to the world's cultural heritage.
1: And what we're doing is new. No one's reported from Mbanza, Congo. This region of northern Angola was closed off for more than 40 years by war. And now, 10 years after the war ended, it's still not easy to get there. There's a lot of scholarly work that's been done on Congo culture, but very little of it has been based on fieldwork in Mbanza, Congo.
2: And that's where Barbaro Martinez Ruiz comes in.
1: Assistant professor of art and art history at Stanford, he's been traveling to Mbanza, Congo regularly since 1999. He's revolutionizing our understanding of Congo traditional religion and its connections to Cuba with the publication in 2013 of
2: Congo Graphic Writing Systems and Other Narratives of the Sign, from Temple University Press.
1: We'll be talking to Dr. Barbaro Martinez Ruiz today, and we'll be talking to other scholars who are also artists. To photographer and filmmaker C. Daniel Dawson, to composer Victor Gama, to Makongo healer Pedro Lopez, and more.
2: So, Ned, what's this Mbungi business?
1: Well, Ned doesn't sound like much in Portuguese. I said I need a nickname, and Barbaro Martinez Ruiz said Mbungi.
2: Mbungi, you mean the royal trumpet made of an antler or tusk or wood that announces to the people the king's arrival or retreat?
1: Yeah, I was good with it. Here's a number from a great CD I got in Luanda by a group called Makambas from the largely Bakongo province of Ouija. To understand this song, it helps to know that there's a great deal of coming and going between Angola and the Democratic Republic of Congo. And the narrator of this song tells how when he got to Kinshasa, he said,

I don't speak Lingala. I'm the son of an Angolan, and I only speak Portuguese and Kimbundu and Kikongo. Though he's speaking of Kinshasa, where they speak Lingala, he could easily be speaking of places in Angola, like Mbanza Kongo, where large numbers of Lingala speakers have come in from across the border recently. And check out how at one point in this tune, the rhythm switches from Angolan Kizomba to Congo Sukus to make its point. Yeah.

0: From Angola, that's the group Macambas with Kinshasa. Today, Hip Deep Angola Part 3, a spiritual journey to Mbanza, Congo. I'm Georges Collinet.
1: And I'm Ned Sublett on Afropop Worldwide.
0: Major support for Afropop Worldwide comes from the National Endowment for the Humanities and the National Endowment for the Arts. This program received major support from a 2012 Night Luce Fellowship for Reporting on Global Religion, a program of the University of Southern California's Night Chair in Media and Religion. Now, Ned, before we go any further, I think a lot of people are probably confused with how you went to Congo, but in Angola. Like Congo, Angola, man, what's the deal?
1: It is a little confusing, but the explanation is simple. There are two countries called Congo, and where I went, Mbanza, Congo, is not in either of them. It's in present-day northern Angola. Mbanza means city, so Mbanza, Congo, Congo City. It was called that when the first missionaries arrived in 1491, and in the 16th century, the name was changed by a Christianized Congo ruler to São Salvador, and it retained that name for centuries. With independence in 1975, it was changed back to Mbanza, Congo.
0: And it's in present-day Angola because?
1: The European powers divided up Africa among themselves in what has been remembered as the Scramble for Africa.
0: During the infamous Berlin Conference of 1884 and 85.
1: Right. The Berlin Conference was cruel to Congo nationhood. It gave part of Congo to France.
0: The so-called French Congo, or Congo-Brazzaville, which is today the Republic of Congo.
1: It gave the largest chunk of Congo to King Leopold of Belgium for his notorious Congo Free State, which was a living hell of slave labor rubber plantations.
0: And which subsequently was called the Belgian Congo. Then later, under the American-supported dictator Mobutu, it was called Zaire. And now it's called the Democratic Republic of Congo, or DRC.
1: And the Berlin Conference gave to Portugal, the least powerful colonial state, the southernmost Congo territory for the so-called Portuguese Congo, which included Zaire province where Mbanza Congo is.
0: The historic epicenter of the Congo Kingdom.
1: Which is to say the heart of the spiritual, philosophical, and artistic system that was carried to all parts of the Black Atlantic via the slave trade. This area became part of Angola. At its peak, Mbanza Congo was a city of luxury with 60,000 people, an enormous city for anywhere in the world at that time. The Mani Congo, or Congo King, held sway over the Kimbundu-speaking Ndongo Empire to the south, and as far north as present-day Gabon, and as far east as present-day Zambia. They had a system of taxes paid in money. The currency was shells quarried from the island of Musulu to the south of present-day Luanda. So Mbanza Congo was a great center of intertwined political, economic, and spiritual power. Today, it's a minor provincial city in northern Angola.
0: Now, we don't have any recordings of music from Mbanza, Congo in 1491.
1: And even recordings of traditional music made today are hard to come by. Documenting this culture has not been a priority in Angola. Additionally, there's a great sensitivity about how to articulate Congo identity because the petrol wealth of Angola comes from the north, and the ever-present specter of a Congo nationalist movement might be seen as threatening the stability of that source of income.
0: So, Ned, within Angola, the Bakongo people in the north and the Mbundu people farther south are understood to be culturally distinct, right?
1: Right.
0: But meanwhile, these two regions had a great deal of cultural interpenetration.
1: It's something you can still feel today. People from Central Africa were exported by the slave trade all over the Americas. The Congos tended to be taken more to the Caribbean ports and to North America, that is, across the equator, whereas Kimbundu speakers from a little farther south were taken across the South Atlantic to Brazil. But both groups turned up pretty much everywhere in the Americas.
0: And let's bring on board now our guest scholar, C. Daniel Dawson.
1: A legendary figure in the New York cultural community and a mentor to many of us. We were talking about Congo versus Angola, whose peoples were often mixed together on slave ships. They might think of themselves as speaking different languages, but in Cuba, Brazil, Hispaniola, wherever, they found they could communicate.
2: When you say Congo, Angola, you're talking about Central Africa. They're actually really well-developed shared linguistic roots for almost all of Central Africa. And if you started the Cameroons, go all the way across to East Africa, go all the way down to the south, most of the languages there are Bantu languages. And these are languages that share a kind of structural form so that people can understand themselves. These are the languages that have a large shared vocabulary, too. So a word like Nganga would be shared by almost all the people. A word like Ngoma for drum would be shared by all the people. So you're talking about a language group and a cultural group. And they were also the dominant group to come to the Americas. They were the largest percentage of Africans who came to the Americas came from this area of Central Africa. And they also influenced the popular cultures. They came at a time when the popular cultures were being established. The national identities in the Americas were being established. So they had a very heavy input in the formation of national identities in the

0: So you have all these national musics, particularly in South America, that are Congo words. Samba, tango, cumbia, it's all Congo. It's all Kikongo. You know, rumba in Cuba, bomba in Puerto Rico, all Congo words. So they have an incredible influence in terms of forming the popular culture.
1: This was the heaviest slaved region of Africa for the longest time, with the result that Angola was depopulated by the slave trade and is still underpopulated today. Central Africans were early populators of the present-day United States, in Virginia, in New York, in South Carolina, in Louisiana. They were the largest African groups in Cuba and Saint-Domingue, the future Haiti. In the Portuguese colony of Brazil, Angolans were very numerous.
0: John Thornton, who's done quite a few good books, he did one, Africa and Africans in the Making of the Atlantic World, and he talks about the different traditions coming here and how they influence the Americas.
2: I'm going to Luton. I'm going to get me a mojo hand.
0: And he, for one, thinks that up until the early 1900s, one of the languages spoken in South Carolina was Kikongo. So you end up with all these Congolese words in South Carolinian English, like Simbi, or old people in South Carolina call the forest the Finda. And the word in Kikongo is Infinda. You know, they find the word for turtle is Kuta, and the word is in Kikongo is in Kuta.
3: Peas, peas, peas, peas, eating goober peas. Goodness, how delicious, eating goober peas.
0: Are the words for peanut, goober, ngoober in the Kikongo, mpinda, mpinda in Kikongo. So two different words for that are still used in South Carolina, one of the homes of peanuts.
1: This profoundly spiritual Bakongo culture connects heavily to the Americas across time and space.
4: This is a Congo funeral song in the former Maroon community of Palenque near Cartagena, Colombia.
1: Cartagena was the seat of the Spanish Inquisition in the Americas. Most of the witches tried in Cartagena were Angolan.

0: In Cuba, where the system of cabildos de nación facilitated the preservation of African religion, the Congo religion is popularly called Palo Monte, and Congo words have an almost mystical significance in Cuban culture.
1: Which brings us to Barbaro Martinez Ruiz,
0: a Cuban-born scholar who's an assistant professor of art and art history at Stanford University.
1: His story is fascinating.
0: He grew up in Cuba within the Congo religious tradition there, which was practiced in his family, so he knows the Paleros lore from the inside out and can recognize elements of it when he sees them in Africa. He was drafted at the age of 18 and sent to the south of Angola, the other end of the country from Mbanza, Congo, and he spent more than 2 years on the ground there as a soldier in a war, following which he studied art in Havana and became a professor there. He came to the United States and got a PhD in art history at Yale, studying under Dr. Robert Ferris Thompson, and it was while doing his dissertation research that he first went to Mbanza, Congo in 1999, arriving with no contacts and no accommodations prepared while the Civil War was still going on. I asked him about it.
2: I land into the airport. I realized the city was under siege by the UNITA army. They're expecting to take over the city in the next couple of weeks. And I have a choice to go back in the same flight to Luanda or stay there. I think my curiosity and my desire to accomplish what I wanted to do was more powerful than being killed or kidnapped by the rebel forces and decide to stay.
0: That was in 1999, but he's been going there for months at a time, almost every year since then.
2: I realized that local tradition was living pretty much healthy underneath these many code of Western religious forms that exist in the present day in Mbanza, Congo. My goal at the time was to unveil all the different layers to try to understand what is the foundation that allowed a tradition that survived for more than 500 years.
0: For his dissertation, Dr. Martinez amassed some 5,000 pictorial elements of the Congo graphic writing system. Bear in mind, Congo supposedly doesn't have a writing system. But Dr. Martinez's work proves that it does, and it's a different idea of writing. This, he says, is a writing system that talks with death. Because, you see, the Bakongo believe there are two worlds, the world of the living and the world of the dead, separated by water that is called Kalunga. To communicate between the two worlds, you have to write, says Dr. Martinez, and not necessarily in a way that you can describe with classical Saussurean linguistics, which assumes communications between living people. Dr. Martinez's work is focused on three main areas: graphic writing systems, rock paintings, and proverbs. The term graphic writing systems comes from musicologist Gerhard Kubik, and these are ancestors of a family of similar systems of pictorial writing in the Americas, the Pontos Riscados of Brazil, the Veves of Vudu, and the Firmas of the widespread Cuban-Congo religion known as Palo Monte. Dr. Martinez has been all over Zaire province on foot. At one point, he got lost in the forest for 3 days. He's amassed a collection of some 1,600 proverbs, very important in Congo tradition, and when I was there, he was working every day translating them from Kikongo into Portuguese. He's developed a local team to do this work with him.
2: The elders, many of the elders told me, if you can write down the language and spell everything, that will be the first step forward because we'll allow the people to endorse you. The most important thing is not even to speak now, is to write down, because 90% of the people, they don't know how to write. You know, they've been forced to speak Portuguese. They speak fluently Kikongo better than Portuguese. To write Kikongo was forbidden by the Portuguese. During the colonial era, the Portuguese realized language is the tool for domination, is the tool for deculturation.
1: So, Ned, you went to Angola to study the role of music in traditional religion.
0: It's a tremendously religious society with a dense overlay of Christian denominations and African prophetic churches that are hybridized with Christianity to a greater or lesser degree. The word religion, of course, was brought by the Europeans, as was the word feitiçaria, or witchcraft. When the missionaries arrived, the Congo people already had a supreme god named Nzambiampungu. In present-day Kikongo translations of the Bible, the name Nzambi is how God is translated, but that name was in use by the Bakongo before the Christians arrived. The Bakongo had the symbol of a cross. It's basic to their ancient cosmogram, known as Dikenga. It's a midpoint cross instead of a chest-high crucifix, and it reflects the connection of the various spiritual elements, but it was close enough to a crucifix for the priests. The Bakongo had ritual experts called ngangas, who were similar enough to priests that the Catholic priests could be referred to as ngangas as well. The Congo king converted to Catholicism at once, not at sword's point, but voluntarily. It offered him all kinds of advantages. By fusing church and state, the Congo king could exercise control over the freelance priesthood. The Bible and the crucifix were understandable as minkisi, power objects, and the priest as an nganga, or ritual expert communicating with the other world.
1: John Thornton wrote, "To say that one believed in Nzambi Mpungu, that the priest was nganga, and that his religious paraphernalia, cross, church, images, etc., were all nkisi, was not to change one's religion much."
0: Churches were built all over Congo land. The Catholic Church recognized its Bakongo converts, though, as Thornton points out, the priests thought them superstitious. The accommodation between Catholicism and African religion made in Congo in 1491 was taken everywhere in the Americas that Central Africans went to. It informs, for instance, the way Catholic images pervade the art of voodoo.
1: Ned, are there sacred sites in Banza, Congo today?
0: I wish I could show the tree to you on the radio, but it didn't make any sound that I could record.
1: The tree?
3: Yes, arvo. Realmente, é uma arvo secular.
0: That's Mr. Matalulu of Mbanza Congo's Museum of the Congo Kings. He's showing people the tree, the double-trunked Yalangu, which is believed to be, and quite possibly is, the tree under which the Manikongo, the Congo king, dispensed justice 500 years ago. Everyone in Mbanza Congo knows you don't mess with that tree. And of course, there's the great sacred spot, the Kulumbimbi, the ruin of the 16th century Church of San Salvador, which is the greatest historical architectural treasure in all of Angola, and which may be about to be declared a UNESCO World Heritage Site, with, I have heard, pressure being applied from both Brazzaville and Kinshasa to do so. Kulumbimbi means strong thing.
2: Kulumbimbi was a church. At the time, the king used to be blacksmith, used to be the master of metal, also a hunter. Because a hunter, you need to have the skill of a blacksmith to prepare all the hunting equipment. Kulumbimbi was a church. At the time, the king used to be blacksmith, used to be the master of metal, also a hunter. Because a hunter, you need to have the skill of a blacksmith to prepare all the hunting equipment.
0: Across the street from the Kulumbimbi, near the tree, there's the place

0: a game's time. The elders performed for me in 2005 the ceremony of preparing the body of a king to go on vacation, because in the Congo tradition you don't die, you go on vacation. Then haven't really performed this since the 50s, since the last king died, I think 58. All this knowledge is disappearing. The elders, there are maybe three or four that can do that. They have the knowledge of Ndembo. But I think in the next 10 years, won't be able to do it.
1: Next door to the Kulumbimbi, there's a Baptist church from 1876. Almost 400 years after the arrival of Catholicism, it was the first Protestant church in the region.
2: Now, Ned, what music did you hear?
1: I'll be playing you a few samples of what I heard, and with Dr. Martinez's help, I heard some amazing things. But if you want to go to a place where there's live music everywhere you look, with a bewildering variety of drums all around, go to Cuba or Brazil.
2: You went to Mbanza, Congo, and didn't hear any drums?
1: There are drums used at Mass in Catholic churches, I heard them, as well as in evangelical churches and in the African prophetic churches. The traditional outdoor batuque drumming does still exist, but traditional culture is kind of on the defensive, not so easy to find and perhaps endangered. I don't know of any commercial recordings of it. If I were to pick the one characteristic sound I most heard, it would be choral singing. One evening, I walked down the main street, trying to capture some sound discreetly with my small handheld recorder. I quickly found myself surrounded by children asking questions about my device. I asked them to sing something. Without any further prompting, they did this.
2: So, Mr. Mpungi, what else did you hear with Mbanza Congo?
1: Something I did not expect to hear, a traditional Congo fiddle. It's called the Lungoyi Ngoyi, and according to Dr. Martinez, it was an instrument in the Congo court. Antonio Mwanda Madiata is the only Lungoyi Ngoyi player left in the area. We went a little ways out of town to visit him, interrupting him while he was at work building a house. His instrument, which he built himself and taught himself to play, is a sort of viola with two strings of wire, played with a palm thread bow and with a little pad of resin on top.
2: So here is Antonio Mwanda Madiata playing the Lungoyi Ngoyi.
1: The lyric is about Mbanza Congo, situated in the hills.

Cuando vos son de mi ongo, ya mi ongo, caque.

0: From Mbanza, Congo, that's Antonio Mwanda Madiata performing on the traditional Congo fiddle, the Lungoyi Ngoyi. To see Ned Sublette's amazing video of this outdoor performance and for transcripts of interviews with Barbaro Martinez Ruiz, C. Daniel Dawson and Victor Gama, go to our website, afropop.org.
1: Dr. Martinez furnished me with a recording of Mr. Madiata playing together with an 82-year-old player of the mbiti or kisanji, which is the thumb piano instrument known elsewhere as the mbira or sanza. He says that this man, Afonso Medina, is the last player of the instrument in the area.
0: Is there a spiritual significance to the instrument?
1: Yes. Its keys call different simbi or spirits, which are everywhere. Barbaro Martinez Ruiz.
2: The instrument is like a vehicle that allows the simbi to manifest into the realm of the living. It's very important because this the one can combine different simbi. That's very difficult to have it in one single space. One family know one simbi, one priest, one Nganga Maoku know one simbi, maybe two, and work with these two all the time. But they cannot work with all of them at the same time. But mbiti is an instrument can have pretty much the skill of many experts as one, just through an instrument.

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2: Bárbara Martínez-Ruiz introduced me to a remarkable man, Pedro López, who is a Nganga Mawuku. A Nganga is an expert. There are many types of Nganga, but Nganga Mawuku is someone who gives treatments, who knows all the uses of plants and other elements. I interviewed Señor López for Afropop Worldwide Hip Deep, and I asked him how he acquired his knowledge. I wasn't really prepared for the answer.
3: Não aprendi a ninguém, mas morri, eu morei.
2: He's saying, no one taught me, I died. After I was resuscitated, I began giving treatments. It's hereditary. After I died, I learned in the second world. Close quote. There are two worlds in constant contact, the world of the living and the world of the dead. When you die, you lose your color and go to the land of the dead on the other side of the water. In Haiti, on the other side of the water from Africa, you see Gede, the figure of death, appearing in whiteface because he's dead.
4: So when the Portuguese arrived in their ships, the Bakongo must have logically assumed that these were visitors from the land of the dead.
2: Which, in a sense, they were, as they dragged millions of Central Africans to death at sea or living death on a sugar plantation. I asked Pedro López what it was like to be dead. He told me how he died on January 1st, 1988. What happened to him when he was dead, how three people surged up, a mother and two grandparents. He entered into a clean city, Cidade Bem Limpinha, with old people dressed in branco, in white. The whole story is so elaborate and so poetic, and we can't take the time to translate it word for word, but the sound of his voice as he tells the story is so musical, perhaps you can get the feeling. Afropop engineer Michael Jones and I made a mashup of Pedro López telling the story with part of Con Licencia, a piece of music from Victor Gama's O Dantelan.
3: Era dia 1 de janeiro de 88. 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

0: 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So write to us at info@afropop.org and put Senegal 2027 as the subject. Now, Ned, how about this album, Odan Talang?
1: We've been hearing pieces of it while we talk. A collaborative project from 2002, unlike anything else I've heard. The music was supervised by Angolan composer Victor Gama. They brought together representatives of Congo or Angolan-derived Cuban, Brazilian, and Colombian traditions to Luanda for a series of discussion sessions and musical collaborations. In making the recording, they decided to exchange with each other the African and American versions of the same instruments. Victor Gama explains it.
2: All of us that came together on Odan Talang were people from cities. We were urban people. And so the differences weren't that great. Everybody was quite used at improvising, so it was very easy to switch instruments and see the bridges appearing between these instruments that had traveled over time and over huge distances and had evolved into somewhat different instruments, but the genetic code was still there, and that was really a tremendous experience.
0: From Odan Talang, here's Marimba Passi.

0: Sunand, what else did you do in Banza Congo?
1: I was presented to the Lumbu.
0: The Lumbu?
1: The traditional tribunal of 21 elders. They've met for 500 years, including all through 41 years of war. Consisting of both men and women, they adjudicate things like domestic issues, land disputes, problems with witchcraft. They wear matching suits. As an integral part of the court proceedings, they sing their arguments,
2: citing proverbs.
1: They met in the structure adjacent to the greenhouse, behind the tree, the Yalankuvu. In the greenhouse, Barbaro Martinez Ruiz explained.
3: The way the Lumbu work is through some, when you have a complaint and you have a case, the way that case has to be made in front of a court, you have to sing. And the singing is the process of making clear your request or making clear the violation or transgression from a family member, from a neighbor, or from whatever situation you have, that had to be translated to the secretary. The secretary had to take that and had to articulate through a song through the court. And the court also had to respond in the same way back to the secretary and the secretary back to the client.
4: Is this because the laws are encoded in songs?
3: They're encoded in songs and they're encoded in proverbs. Because a proverb could be a song when the music comes in between. All the moral philosophy is in the proverb, but it doesn't resonate until you have to articulate through the music in that space in which the music played that kind of role of visualizing your request.
1: I didn't get to record an actual deliberation of the Lumbu, but I did record them calling to order.

0: I had hoped I could sit in the back and observe quietly, but no. I was brought up front and presented to the Tribunal of Elders. I made a brief impromptu speech expressing my desire to know more. Then a second visitor was presented, a Catholic sister who was visiting from Malange. When she was presented, she brought up a powerful topic. She said, "Why are children being rejected by their families if the family is our life? They call them witches and send them to the street." What she's referring to is a socio-religious phenomenon that's been appearing in many places in Africa as well as in the diaspora, but was especially powerful among the Bakongo people. The persecution of children as witches. Accusations of witchcraft have a long history in this culture, but formerly it was old people who were accused of witchcraft, not children. Evangelical pastors have been particularly prone to witch hunting. Victor Gama.
1: When you go to Brazil or to Cuba, you see that religious practices that came from Angola are today thriving and developing, and people are publishing books, and the practices are open to the public. Anyone can go to a terreiro and Candomblé de Angola ceremony, or go to a Regla de Ocha ceremony in Havana. But in Angola, it's totally the opposite. There's kind of a witch hunt directed at people who still practice Angolan religions or African religions. I believe that witch hunt is not really coming from the official institutions or like the government or the state. It's something that's probably being generated by this overwhelming presence of evangelical churches and radicals that brainwash people into thinking that their own culture is devilish and is bad and it should be burned and it should be thrown away, you know.
0: There have been group homes established for children turned out by their families after being accused of witchcraft. The destabilization wrought by decades of war, in which many children find themselves living with distant relatives, seems to have created the conditions in which to blame children for all the uncertainties of modern Africa. So children who bedwet or have epilepsy or malaria or behavior problems or bad attitudes become objects of exorcism. This is an easy way for a pastor to prove his power, to drive out a demon from a frightened child. The Lumbu's response took as a starting point the past decades of fratricidal war, emphasizing its own commitment to the family. After the session, a few of the members stated our request to sing. They sang Ngele Ngele, which Dr. Martinez explained as being about a young woman grown and ready to leave her family.
2: And the father created a song for her when she's in danger, can sing that song and have a kind of mental connection between daughter and father. I think the beginning of the song is Ngiele Ngiele Musila Congo. Musila Congo, that means is I am in my way to Mbansa Congo. The story of the song is the daughter is looking into things and saw a basket. And when she put the hand inside the basket, the snake bite her. And she is afraid because the poison can kill her. And the tongue tells that moment of fear that allowed the father to recognize the fear through the mental connection. That is an incredible song. And the son say, I am in my way to Mbansa Congo. I want to go back to

0: Those are syllables from the batuque, or drum. Barbaro Martinez Ruiz.
1: In old time, they used to call the entire community. There is a phrase that displays with that drum that the people know is gathering or coming together, and they will concentrate in a particular place. The way the onomatopoeic of a batuque sound, every single person in the Mansa Congo will know is a pakundungu pelekete. Pakundungu pelekete is this actual sound on the skin of a batuque drum. Pakundungu pelekete. Pakundungu pelekete. Every single person know that particular phrase.
0: At night, in the bathroom of my room at the Hotel Estrella do Congo, I could hear sanctified singing coming through the ventilation. I went out into the street and tracked it down one Saturday night. It was a church choir rehearsal over by the Baptist church next to the Kulumbimbi. I stood a distance away in the dark, listening. I turned my recorder on. I knew that if I went up to them, I would break the mood. I hope they don't mind this stray bit of their song captured for the world to hear.

0: It's a dense field of religion. Besides Catholics and evangelicals of all description, there are also the African prophetic churches.
1: Like the Kimbangist Church.
0: Named after Simon Kimbangu, who was born in the so-called Congo Free State in 1887 and died in prison after 30 years of confinement by the Belgian colonial authorities in 1951. During his imprisonment, he became a symbol of Congo nationalism as well as a sanctified figure. Pedro Lopes told me that when he treats spiritual illness, first he invokes God and second, Simon Kimbangu. At the sacred tree in Mbanza, Congo, I met three young women who were members of the ACK, popularly known as the Church of Kimpa Vita, which honors Dona Beatriz, a female Nganga who declared herself to be a black Saint Anthony and her followers Little Anthonys, and who was burned alive by the Portuguese in 1706. There's Mpeve Yanlongo, whose name means guardian spirit. There's the Botanical House of the Holy Spirit, organized along the lines of a traditional healing organization. There's the Church of the Black Man in Africa. And there's the BDK, or Bundu Dia Congo, which aims to cut out 5 centuries of Christian influence from Congo practice. Founded in 1969, the BDK is both a spiritual movement and a political movement of Central African unification, something that is not welcomed by the governments of any of the various nation states where Congo people live. Their sacred book is called Makongo, or Makaba. While I was in Mbanza, Congo, I met Matondo Makani, a songwriter who revered the Makaba. I asked him if he could sing a song a cappella for Afropop Worldwide Hip Deep, and he sang me a song that he had composed to Tatenzambi Mpungu, the Almighty Supreme God the Father.

0: Matondo Makani singing to Tatan Zambia Mpungu. Join me next week for another stunning episode of Afropop Worldwide.
1: Extra special thanks to Njinga Paiva, to the staff and directorate of the Museu dos Reis do Congo in Mbanza, Congo, to the Lumbu, to the team working with Barbara Martinez-Ruiz in Mbanza, Congo, to Marisa Moorman, and to Henry Drool.
0: My Afropop partner is Sean Barlow. 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

0: Good evening all, I'm Alex Hall and we've been listening to Afropop Worldwide here on 89.3 WLRH FM HD1 Huntsville. 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

0: This is Ray, the source of all black knowledge, with another rumination to kind of hold you over while we're working on new episodes of the podcast. We are working on new episodes of the podcast, right?
1: Yes, we are.
0: Absolutely. And the only limitation in that is, funding? We're waiting to get some kind of...
1: Yeah, financial support makes it a whole lot easier to produce the episodes because it's so involved. I think it's hard to realize until you're on this side of things what goes into an episode. So funding is what makes the world go around, and funding is what makes episodes happen.
0: All right. So with that said, here's what I've been thinking about. And that's our whole life since we've been married has revolved around children. We've always had children in the house. There was a time when we had absolutely a full house, 6 kids, and 4 for the longest period of time in the house, growing up, making noise, busting holes in the walls, having to be calmed down. And it's like, it's that sound now that the last two, the twins, both 18 years old, they were off to college.